0: KCBI.
1: It is not hard, especially even for the most optimistic person, to look around this world and conclude that despair is an option, maybe the only option for some people. I get it, but the resurrection of Christ means despair is never going to have the final word.

0: KCBI.
1: The cliche kind of goes like this. You can't really move up until you hit rock bottom, laying flat on your back. Thing about cliches is we hear them a lot, but they've got truth in them. That's why they've become cliches. They're so true. And it is true with us and Jesus, too. At some point, every single Christian realizes you can't carry yourself spiritually. Now, some of us think that Jesus picked us up and got us rescued, but then we have to carry our own bed after that. And that isn't true either. You can't carry yourself spiritually. When that really hits you and sinks in, that realization becomes freedom because you understand something key. Jesus is the one who's carrying you, always.
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1: God just speaks through the music at just the right time. My mom had gone through heart surgery, and things got difficult in the midst of the surgery, so it took longer than it should have. But music, of course, gave me the strength to make it through that and all throughout the time that I've been with her for the recovery. Thank y'all for your prayers. Thank you for the blessing that you all are.

0: KCBI.
1: Knowing God is not the same as knowing facts about God. Knowing facts about God really is also not the same thing as trusting him.

0: KCBI.
1: I have for sure noticed this among us, and maybe you've noticed this too. The people that we tend to admire the most, the ones that we, I would say maybe we wish we were like them more, are the ones who seem to be the most self-reliant. They don't seem to need a whole lot of help. Self-reliance will disguise itself as growth, like as spiritual maturity. But what else happens when you're self-reliant? Well, you don't need stuff, so you stop confessing, and you don't depend as much on Jesus. And you start to trust, well, yourself more than God's mercy. And that's not what the growth curve is like. So if you've been a Christian for a while and you're kind of upset that you're still as weak as you were when you started, maybe weaker, I'd say that's maybe not a bad thing, because you're not relying on yourself. It's not about you getting better. It's about your constant need for God's mercy.

0: KCBI.
1: Hey, this is Doug, and I kind of wish we would stop misunderstanding this point, but we keep on misunderstanding this point, so we have to say it again. God's patient with us, yes, but God's patience is meant to lead us sinners back to Christ. His mercy should never be confused with approval of things that are wrong or indifference toward it.
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1: I'm Doug, and because I am old, I learn things and I try to share them with you so that you don't have to make the same silly mistakes I have made. And here's one thing that I've learned. Envy, when it creeps into our heart or our head, it sounds pretty reasonable before it sounds wrong.

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1: I'm just so glad that you're here. I'm Doug Hannah. I just can't tell you how happy I am. You've got a few seconds to listen in and enjoy the music. I hope. You ever notice anybody who just seems really strong? They seem to be somebody who really knows how to handle their business. Some people are genuinely like that, and other people appear strong just because they hide weakness really well. But is that the point, to hide our struggles, to make sure nobody sees where we are weak? That's usually kind of how we roll, but that's not peace. Peace comes in when Jesus meets us sinners honestly, and we realize this, and that he's okay with it, so we can be okay with it too. We don't need polished appearances.
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1: I would just love to take the moment to praise God for my restoration and my marriage with my husband, Sean. He has overcome many addictions. I have overcome a lot of insecurities and stuff. 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
1: I don't know about you. 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That part I do know is me. And if your name's not Doug still, I know this about you. Jesus always moves towards suffering people instead of avoiding them. And so if you're somebody who's suffering, you can be sure of this. God is close by for you.

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1: Hey, this is Doug, and can I offer you some comfort here? I hope so, in just a few seconds. There's going to be seasons in your life, maybe you're in one right now, where you're praying for something over and over again. It's repetitive. It's not changing. Is it making any difference? And sometimes the same fears you have had return, and the same burdens don't go anywhere, and the same requests just keep over and over again. You keep praying them, and nothing much changes. God is still there listening. I don't know when the answer or if the answer will come, but I do know he's very much working through the process of you talking to him and you hearing his word, and that makes a difference.

0: KCBI.
1: I'm Doug, and we don't talk too much today about idols because I don't see too many people worshiping statues or whatever, at least not that I'm aware of around here. But it doesn't mean there's no idols. They're all over the place. And the biggest thing that we forget about them is that they often start as good things, but they become the ultimate things. I can't be happy without that. That's an idol. This is why they have a way of shaping us before we even know what's happening. And it starts with recognizing that. The only one who belongs in that place, at the center, sitting on the throne, is Christ himself.
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1: Hi, my name is Nathan. I'm from Temple. I've been a KCBI listener for a few months now. As a new Christian coming into Christianity for the first time, everything was such a blur, but then after I started listening to KCBI, everything started to come clear and make more sense.

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1: I read this the other day and I didn't like it at all because it was true of me, especially. What ruins my day more often than not reveals what's in my heart. Man, that's worth thinking about.

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1: Hello, this is Doug, and I'm very glad that you're here today. And I know this much about you, even though I do not know you, because I know this about myself. When we get into the Bible and God's law for us, it takes away every single excuse that we might use to justify ourselves. Anything we do to say, I am not as bad as this other person, or I'm not as bad as maybe some think I might be. And what God's law does is it totally exposes our need for Jesus, all of us, all the way through, instead of allowing us to keep pretending that we're fine spiritually. That is not fun. It's painful. But it's a blessing. It's a mercy. And it's what God's law always does.
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1: I've been listening now for probably about 3 years. I listen to you guys every single morning on my way to work. It's so inspiring to hear good Christian music and good Christian conversation over the airwaves. I pray that you all continue to be blessed in every area of your life.

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1: I'm Doug, and let me just say this to you, please. I understand you may be facing some disappointment right now, and I'm sorry for that, but listen, disappointment is not any sort of a proof at all that God has abandoned you. He has not.

0: KCBI.
1: This is Doug, and I always love it when people say things like, hey, Jesus told parables. That's how he got work done. He told stories. Yeah, he did. The thing is, though, a lot of his parables were confounding for people. He'd tell a story, and people were baffled, like, what in the world does that mean? Or it was pretty obvious that what he was saying was kind of cut to the quick, and people didn't like hearing it. And he also did something else a lot. He answered questions with questions. Why is he doing that? Just to play games? Confound us? Well, there's a lot of reasons there. I'll leave that to the theologians. But one of the things he's doing is he's exposing the heart underneath the questions. And by doing that, what's he doing? Well, what he always does through his word, revealing what we are really putting our trust in or our fears about or loving the most. And that's something Jesus is very good at. And when we realize it's something else other than him, we have a chance to repent, get forgiven, change, and find the orientation of our life when it's centered on him as what is the one we love most, who is the one we trust in, the one we fear. And we become, well, happier, more the way he intended us to be.

0: KCBI.
1: I know this. Believe me, I know this. I'm Doug. And here's what I know. This is about it, actually. That there are so many times when there's evidence in life to show me that I have a fair reason to ask the question, where is God in all this? Or even just, where is God? When that happens, if it happens for you, please look to the cross first. Because the cross of Christ, him hanging there and dying there, shows both the seriousness of the sin as well as the depth of his mercy. God was absolutely willing to give his one and only son to save sinners, to save us.
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1: A dramatic testimony from the gutter to glory, from the lowest to the highest. You don't need that. You don't need a dramatic testimony to still very much need a savior. And you absolutely have one.

0: KCBI. I'm Doug, and we just love hearing from people who have a testimony of what God's doing in their life. It's the best thing. You can always call us with those or reach out to us at our website. We just love hearing those from you. But I do want to say something, that a lot of times we think that's the proof of God doing something. And so often there's a lot of things God's doing that wouldn't work real well if you were to call and say, I'm going to testify to something. I mean, maybe it could, but for the most part, it's just ordinary stuff. It's doing the right thing and absolutely nobody even knows you did, and even you forgot. Tough conversations that need to happen. No one wants them to happen and they're not fun, but you have them. Or when you just care for people who need it. The daily stuff that you're called to do, which isn't even particularly spiritual. It's just the things you've got to do for the day. You keep carrying that stuff out. And this is where God is most at work. And it may not work real well as a moving story of testimony, but it's absolutely how God is working through you and in you and changing this world every day. Don't sleep on that.
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1: I'm Doug, and I do hope that if the radio can be nothing else for you, it can be a place that doesn't distract you like our phones can be so much. Constant distraction. It just empties your soul. And so as you have the radio on and the words singing to your heart, may it allow you to focus on one thing, primarily that you are loved. I'm glad you're here.

0: KCBI.
1: This is Doug, and I always love it when people say things like, hey, Jesus told parables. That's how he got work done. He told stories. Yeah, he did. The thing is, though, a lot of his parables were confounding for people. He'd tell a story and people were baffled, like, what in the world does that mean? Or it was pretty obvious that what he was saying was kind of cut to the quick and people didn't like hearing it. And he also did something else a lot. He answered questions with questions. Why is he doing that? Just to play games? Confound us? Well, there's a lot of reasons there. I'll leave that to the theologians. But one of the things he's doing is he's exposing the heart underneath the questions. And by doing that, what's he doing? Well, what he always does through his word, revealing what we are really putting our trust in or our fears about or loving the most. And that's something Jesus is very good at. And when we realize it's something else other than him, we have a chance to repent, get forgiven, change, and find the orientation of our life when it's centered on him as what is the one we love most, who is the one we trust in, the one we fear. And we become, well, happier, more the way he intended us to be.

0: KCBI.
1: I know this. Believe me, I know this. I'm Doug. And here's what I know. This is about it, actually. That there are so many times when there's evidence in life to show me that I have a fair reason to ask the question, where is God in all this? Or even just, where is God? When that happens, if it happens for you, please look to the cross first. Because the cross of Christ, him hanging there and dying there, shows both the seriousness of the sin as well as the depth of his mercy. God was absolutely willing to give his one and only son to save sinners, to save us.
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1: As you listen today, you're going to hear a lot, hopefully, about God's grace. I'm hoping that you'll do more, though, than just know about it and hear about it. I'm hoping that you will know about God's grace and then actually rest in it. I remember.

0: KCBI.
1: This is Doug, and because of the things I have had to learn the hard way, my great hope is that I can say a thing or two that might make you consider something before you have to learn it the hard way. I guess that's just how life goes. We sometimes have to learn the hard way. One thing I had to learn, though, that I'm hoping you maybe don't have to learn so painfully, the real battle is inside of us. We all discover this at some point. It's pride. It's fear. It's selfishness. It's unbelief. They keep surfacing over and over again. So that's not something that stops when you become a Christian. That's not something that you shouldn't still struggle with after years of following Jesus. You'll always struggle with it to varying degrees. So you never outgrow your need for Jesus, ever. And he never tires of giving his mercy to you, ever.
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1: KCBI has been such a blessing to me. I've lost several family members in the last 2-3 years, and we've gone through some very difficult times. I just want you to know that you've been encouraging and helped me through the day.

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1: It is not hard, especially even for the most optimistic person, to look around this world and conclude that despair is an option, maybe the only option for some people.

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1: Hey, this is Doug, and I sure hope not, but maybe you're running a little low today on things to be grateful for. I get that. Sometimes life is like that. It seems like the losses are stacking up more than the wins. So something you can always fall back on if you are running short on things for which you can be grateful, and this is one of them. God absolutely did not wait for us to improve ourselves before he sent his son. The rescue mission began, frankly, even before we were aware we needed a rescue. Jesus entered this world to save people, just like you and me, sinners, exactly because of this. We couldn't do it ourselves.
2: This is the moment.

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1: The cliche kind of goes like this. You can't really move up until you hit rock bottom, laying flat on your back. Thing about cliches is we hear them a lot, but they've got truth in them. That's why they've become cliches. They're so true. And it is true with us and Jesus, too. At some point, every single Christian realizes you can't carry yourself spiritually. Now, some of us think that Jesus picked us up and got us rescued, but then we have to carry our own bed after that. And that isn't true either. You can't carry yourself spiritually. When that really hits you and sinks in, that realization becomes freedom because you understand something key. Jesus is the one who's carrying you. Always.
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1: Your sermons, they've been seeds in our souls and in our lives. Thank you for being part of me and my family's life. And I'm going to continue to share what is the product of those seeds. And I thank you. God bless you all.

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1: We don't talk about the Ten Commandments every day, but maybe we should. One of them is that God says you shall not bear false witness, false testimony. One of the reasons is your neighbor's reputation is something you can steal. That sometimes means not joining in when the gossip's going on, and sometimes it means helping other people to realize they should put a stop to it.

0: KCBI. My name is Doug. I'm just a guy on the radio and not a real smart one, generally. And so I'm not a Bible expert. I mean, I read my Bible. I think I know it. But at the same time, I am far from the most qualified theologian you'll find, so I won't try to pretend to be one. But I do have a theory about Jesus, because I see it all over in the Gospels, in the first four books of the New Testament. Jesus almost can't help himself when it's time to perform a miracle for somebody that is in need. Almost every time. I think that's really almost true. Like in the Greek, it's got to say that. He can't help himself. Like, for instance, at the first miracle he's known for, when he turned water into wine, all the people at that wedding feast had no idea there was a problem. And all it was to preserve the joy of an ordinary wedding. I think that's beautiful because it's something lovely about God. When we celebrate something good, that's not a distraction from spiritual stuff. Every single wholesome joy is worth receiving with gratitude. I think God's into that.
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1: Just a thought today. I hope you're blessed with something good, a good gift in your life, an ability you've got, something, I don't know, some blessing. I just hope that you'll remember that gift is something you receive and then you're meant to use it to serve someone else.

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1: Let me tell you my problem with people who just stay home and watch church on TV. I'm Doug, and I'm gonna set aside for a moment people that are just, you're in a season where it's rough, and certainly I'm not talking about people that are physically incapacitated by age or other threats. I'm not speaking anything about that. I'm just talking about people who just opt out because, hey, it's on TV. I have a small group, just as good. Paul called the church a body. So that means we really do need other Christians. That's not some sort of a defect. The more you are a Christian and go deep into it, the more you're going to need other Christians. I mean, the body, like your eye, can't criticize your ears. Not really. It also can't criticize itself into becoming a hand. God gives gifts so that love has somewhere to go. And that's really only going to happen when we are circulating, like, yeah, in person, in a church. I mean, it's just where Christians belong. It's just my opinion, but I think that's what the Bible also teaches.

0: KCBI.
1: I'm going to own this. I'd rather see somebody get judged and get what's coming to them. That was Jonah for sure. He preferred judgment for Nineveh because mercy to them just offended his sense of fairness. And I think we can relate to this. There's always somebody we go, yeah, I know the grace of Christ is for everybody, but I don't know that I can go with that. That person still should get their punishment. Maybe they'll end up in heaven, but I think they need to suffer right here and now. And sometimes God doesn't operate that way. We can want forgiveness for ourselves, all right, but consequences for everybody else. God's compassion, thankfully, rises above that and reminds you and me the mercy that rescues us also teaches us to want rescue for other people. Guilty people.
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1: I heard this guy say this, and it's just been kind of living with me ever since I heard it. He said, when we work, we work. When we pray, God works.

0: KCBI. Maybe I can take just a few seconds here and change your mind about something you might have believed about God. God is not sitting around. This is the truth. He is not sitting around waiting for you to fail so he can catch you in the act. Aha! That's not how it works. He knows your thoughts. So if he's waiting on anything, he's waiting for you to repent and come to him. He's waiting for you to confess that sin that's in your heart. We've all got to do that. He's waiting for you to receive his mercy and his love, and he's waiting for you to be refreshed and encouraged. And he is the one who can do all of those things for you.
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1: I can't tell you how many times the perfect song has come on at the perfect time to help me in a situation. Just helps me realize, okay, God, I know that you're hearing me and you understand what I'm going through, and I know you just gave me that song to tell me that.

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1: Jesus isn't trying to be the truth. He's not in the competition for the truth. He is the truth, and he set us free. And you get to live in the light of that today. Whoa.

0: KCBI.
1: It's an honest question, maybe one that you have asked along the way in your life. Can God still love me after what I've done? And then the Bible comes along and says this: there is no fear in love, but perfect love casts out fear, for fear has to do with punishment, and whoever fears has not been perfected in love. What's going on here is that you've forgotten your father's love and you've replaced it with something you thought would make you happier. We do this. You're not unique in that. We all do this. What you can do now is come back and let him know you want to make a change. And he provides mercy and grace in your time of need.

0: KCBI.
1: It's honestly just too easy to believe stuff that's not true, and then we live by it for sometimes our whole life, things that aren't really true. One of the things that we sometimes believe is true that really isn't is that the gospel still involves you doing a bunch of work to be saved, or even a little bit of work to be saved. But it doesn't. The truth shall set you free. The law is what's telling you to do, and it's important to do good things, no doubt about that, but that's not what gets you saved. The gospel announces to you the work for salvation has been done.
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1: I'm so glad you're listening today. 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
1: My husband passed away 11 years ago, and I did not know what I was going to do or how I was going to raise my three grandchildren, but we never went without a roof over our head or food on our table. I'm 73 years old. I'm still able to work, so he's been with me every single second and every single moment, and your radio station has helped immensely.

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1: You and I are so deeply loved by God. Like, if we just remember that, when somebody crosses us or wrongs us, it's easier to forgive them because we've been given so much generous love. We think about it that way, and it changes things.

KCBI. Hey, I'm Doug. Glad you're listening. I wonder if any of these statements apply to you. You're feeling worn out. You're maybe wounded. You're worried about something. You're just kind of over it. All of those things. Well, Jesus says, my message is for you. The gospel is for you. It's for any of those people. People who've said, I've had enough. I can't do this on my own anymore. I'm going to find my peace and my rest in God. You're exactly who God's looking for.

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1: And I'm just really glad that God doesn't go changing his mind from day to day. He probably would have good reason to, based on my behavior, on our behavior as people, but he doesn't. He's not fickle like that. To the people he loves to the very end. And I don't think about that enough. And when I do, I'm always grateful.
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1: I just wanted to let y'all know what a blessing it is that we have your station that I've been listening to. 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I don't know how y'all have stayed on the air for so long. 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
1: Death could not hold Jesus, and hell could not claim him. And if you'll trust in him for salvation, you get to conquer those things too.

0: KCBI.
1: I'm glad you're here. I'm Doug Hannah. God never changes. Usually get an amen to that one. He doesn't change. Everything else seems to constantly change, but he never does. It says in his word, I'm the Lord. I do not change. That's pretty plain enough. So believing in this God who never changes might not alter your circumstances, but the likelihood is high it'll change you in some way. See, the thing is, it helps you to change the way you look at your circumstances by putting your trust in the God who never changes.
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1: I've been listening to you guys for many, many years. My son is in prison, and it's just something that I just need every single morning, every single afternoon on the way home. I just need to hear the encouragement that I receive through your radio stations. I love you guys. I feel like I know you personally because I listen to you so often. Thank you for all you do.

KCBI. If I'm honest, I find in my life I get upset when I feel like God owes me a better life than I have. That's the kind of thinking I've got to ask God to forgive me for, because all of life is a gift, as is.

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1: Let's hear God's word today. This is the gospel wrapped up in one verse, at least as much as one verse can. This is real hope for you and me today. It's 2 Corinthians 8, 9. It says this, "For you know the grace of our Lord Jesus Christ, that though he was rich, yet for your sake he became poor, so that you, by his poverty, might become rich." 2 Corinthians 8, 9. This is God's word.

0: KCBI.
1: Hey, I'm Doug. I'm not sure about you, but along the way, when I was a younger man, I was led to believe that the Christian life, and the Bible in particular, was sort of a rule book for living. Just a polite list of do's and don'ts. But it's so much more than that. The Bible tells the story of all the stuff that we have messed up and how we cannot fix it. But Jesus pulled it back together. His word shows up like an intervention for us. That's what the gospel does. It comes in and saves us. It's a love letter, too, in that Bible. It's not about you and me climbing up to God. It's about God coming down and breaking every expectation we had and giving us what we could never earn.
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1: Just a reminder today, doubt is not the opposite of faith. 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
1: I hope I've told you lately that I'm grateful that you're listening. I'm Doug Hanna, and if I've not, let me say it right here very clearly. I am grateful for you being here. It occurs to me in moments in my life where I have wanted exact justice to be meted out for everybody else. I always picture myself sitting safely on the judge's bench as though that would never come calling for me. I never imagine what it might be like if the gavel falls on things that, you know, nobody but God knows, but they got found out. It's humbling to think about that.
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1: You know, in my car, I listen to the great music provided by our Christian stations. I normally listen to another Christian station. I got in my car today, and you guys were on the radio. I don't recall that I've changed the station. I just thought that it was an opportunity, maybe divine intervention. I love what you're doing on the air. May God bless you, and you guys keep doing the great work you're doing, and I appreciate it.

0: KCBI.
1: The name Judas from the Bible, that very word has become synonymous with traitor. And yet Jesus still washed his feet. He didn't do it because Judas had an epiphany coming. He washed his feet knowing exactly what the dirty money was paying for that night. It's like it was

0: KCBI.
1: I'm Doug Hanna. I hope you are well today. And if you're not so well, may the songs that are here encourage you just a little bit. You know, you could be sitting in a room totally surrounded by people who know your name and yet still feel entirely invisible. We've all experienced this at some point, hopefully not too much. It feels kind of like you're a ghost haunting your own meeting. It's an ache that is not a defect in you, and it's not something that you necessarily cause. It's just, a small reminder that stuff like that, you know, having people know who you are, recognition, that kind of thing, that's never designed to fill you up. One more reminder that the only place we really get what we need and fulfillment is God Himself.

0: KCBI.
1: I hope you're all right. Today, I'm Doug Hanna, and I want to take a moment and have you think a little bit about ancient cultures. And the first thing that happens when we think about anything ancient is, well, that word right there means it's really old, it's distant, it's far from us. And usually along with that baked in is the presumption, well, we've evolved beyond that now. Like, for instance, every ancient culture, if you look back through history, believed human sacrifice was necessary to appease the angry sky. Today, well, funny enough, if you think about it, Christians more or less agree with that. However, it's a breathtaking, wonderful reality that makes the difference. It's a shocking one, too. That sacrifice was needed, and God is the one who climbed himself onto that altar, so you and I would not have to be the ones sacrificed.
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1: My daughter was in a very bad car accident. Her life was spared. And I know that was just God. 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

0: KCBI.
1: All of us, I think, as Christians, would like to be called people who are humble. I mean, unless we're too proud to be called humble. No, we want that. But here's what it's not, calling yourself dirt. What it is, the liberating sweet relief of realizing your ego does not need to be defended today.

0: KCBI.
1: I'm about to give you a twist on a story in the Bible that you've heard many times that maybe you haven't considered before. Maybe. I'm Doug Hanna. The prodigal son story. We tend to focus so much on the son who ran off. But there's another brother in there too, and there's a lot to listen there. And that older brother, man, the whole thing with him is he was just as lost as the one who ran. And I think, just my opinion, in some ways, maybe a little more, if you can be more lost. He certainly didn't seem to learn his lesson by the end. He stood out in the front yard, of course, trying to leverage his good behavior to control his father. I think a lot of Christians do that. We want credit from God for all the good stuff we did. We kept the rules and those other people didn't, so something should show for it. And for sure, our good works can be, believe it or not, just as harmful in preventing us from getting into heaven as our bad ones.
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1: I just wanted to say, really, I'm thankful for KCBI. Been listening to you guys for probably about a year now. The mix of song and worship and teaching is just a wonderful mix. KCBI has been there for me and has impacted my life in a very positive way.

KCBI. When you pray and it's weak and it's unimpressive, I want to tell you that's okay, because a weak prayer to a strong Jesus moves the mountain.

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1: Can I be honest with you for a second? I always try to be, but I'm trying to alert you. I'm going to be really honest here with you. I'm Doug Hannah, and this is the honest part. Most days, I think I cover it well on the radio, but I'm completely redlined. I'm maxed from managing all the stuff that's coming my way. Attention grabbers. The phone doesn't help, the smartphone. Believe me, I've tried not having one around, and inevitably, I need it for something, and I'm not just making that as an excuse. Like, I have to authenticate to allow me to get into a work-related website, right? It's just, you always need to have one at least somewhat handy. Maybe you feel the same way, the messages, the calendar alerts, the background noise, all that stuff. If you feel like your battery is at 4% and everybody keeps asking you for a charger, all I want to say to you today is I see you. I get you. I understand.

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1: You have been told a lie, and so have I. That's right. I'm Doug Hanna, and this modern world keeps telling us our worth is an ongoing branding project that we have to keep fresh every day or so. And the gospel says something completely different. Jesus looks at you and died for you and says your value is anchored as a Christian in a real historical event that nobody can ever erase or renegotiate.
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1: Hi, I'm Gary. I have listened to Christian radio, several different stations, for 20, 25 years. I really enjoy the station. The music is wonderful. It's uplifting. I also like to listen to some teaching shows like Dr. Jeremiah.

KCBI, happy Sunday. Glad to get to worship together with you this morning. It's a good day to worship a good God. Jen Johnson's going to help you do just that. This is Goodness of God.

0: KCBI, happy Sunday. I'm Claire. KCBI's fall fundraiser officially wrapped up this past Friday. And whether or not you got to listen last week, you may have heard that KCBI was tracking just a little bit behind as the fundraiser wrapped up. And maybe you don't even know what fall fundraiser was all about. Well, KCBI's ministry for the past 50 years has been listener funded. 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

KCBI, if you have just had a week and you're looking forward to the reset that comes with a brand new one, I hope Psalm 23 can bring you some encouragement. The Lord is my shepherd, I lack nothing. He makes me lie down in green pastures. He leads me beside quiet waters. He restores my soul.

KCBI. No matter which side of the bed you woke up on this morning, hopefully your good mood can be sponsored by Jesus. And if you just woke up in a bad one, it gets to be replaced by him.

0: KCBI. Good morning. My name's Claire. The State Fair of Texas is kicking off this Friday, September 25th. And whether or not you already have plans to go, or you've just kind of been scoping out the food and exhibits on social media like I have, this is always a really exciting time. I'm a little bit picky, so I'll go. I'll try a few things, but I love to see what other people go and try, maybe who have more adventurous taste buds. The funny thing to me is just about every food has the word fried in front of it. They have fried butter chicken, fried broccoli. One of the things that I'm actually kind of excited to try, I'm going to have to go find this when I go, is the deep fried ranch. And mainly because I'm sure it's going to taste like ranch, but how do you fry a liquid? And then it kind of becomes the question, is it a liquid? Is it a solid? Well, it's fried.
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0: 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And as for me, I need a lot of both this morning.
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0: KCBI, happy Sunday. My name's Claire. I don't know if you ever get the Sunday scaries, but I'm kind of feeling that this week. KCBI's fundraiser wrapped up this past Friday, but it did not wrap up ahead of the goal line. There was actually some funding still left needed. So, I mean, I do want to say thank you. Thank you so much if you called in or went online to give during this past week. But if you're thinking, oh, well, I didn't give at all last week, you didn't actually miss it. You are still needed. 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

KCBI. 1 Thessalonians 5 says to rejoice always, pray constantly, give thanks in everything, for this is God's will for you in Christ Jesus. Here's Make It Well. Make it

0: KCBI, happy Sunday. My name's Claire. If you've ever tried to memorize scripture, you know, the longer that those verses or that passage gets, the harder it is. But it's easier for it to come from your heart and to stem into your own life when you have it fresh in your mind. I saw this post the other day that said, at a certain point, you got to go from highlighting it in your Bible to writing it on your heart. And that was very fitting because our church, my husband and I go to, we've been going verse by verse through the Lord's Prayer. And so he and I have been trying to memorize that. You know, we'll be talking at night or over dinner, and one of us will point at each other and say, Lord's Prayer. You know, it's kind of like a pop quiz in our house. And I have it. I have a just screenshot of the verse saved on my phone. We have it written on the whiteboard by our fridge. And it has made that those verses and that peace that comes with reciting scripture come so much quicker and easier the more that I work at it. And so now I'm like, okay, I think we've got the Lord's Prayer down. What passage is going to be next?
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0: KCBI. If you're not sure what lies ahead of you this week, Psalm 91:11 does. It says God will put his angels in charge of you to protect you wherever you go.
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1: Good morning. Thanks so much for joining us for this Sunday morning worship service of First Baptist Church of Dallas, located here in downtown Dallas. Our extremely talented First Dallas Choir and Orchestra will lead us in majestic worship once again today. And our pastor, Dr. Robert Jeffress, is continuing his series for us titled Retracing Our Spiritual Roots, a study in the book of Genesis. Way back in 1993, there was a brand new movie that came out that brought to life the idea that dinosaurs really did roam the earth. The mega hit Jurassic Park showed us how these giant creatures might have looked and how they interacted with man. But what about giants of a different kind, ones that were man-like and enormous in size? Did they really exist? If so, why do they not exist today? How were they created? Were they actually human? So many questions about this, and Dr. Jeffress is going to share with us about their existence as well as their origin. This is going to be a very interesting message, but with a very hopeful ending. That's coming up just a bit later in the service. But right now, we invite you to join us in the worship celebration that is just getting underway of the Sunday morning service from the campus of First Baptist Dallas.
2: Good morning, everyone. Welcome to worship. We're so glad you're here. Let's stand together. 1 Timothy 1:17 says, "To the King of ages, immortal, invisible, the only God, be honor and glory forever and ever." Let's sing.

0: we will. Praise the Lord. Hey, we're so glad you're here today. Before you take a seat, will you just say good morning to someone and let them know that you're glad to see them in God's house today? We're so glad to see you all here today. We are just getting started on a wonderful day. Let's give our attention to the screen for some special announcements.
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2: Today's scripture reading comes from that little one chapter book of Jude. If you go to Revelation and turn left, it'll be right there. It's just one chapter. We'll be reading verses 5-7, and we'll read from the New American Standard Bible. This is Jude's reminder to us of God's judgment. And I invite you to stand with me. Jude, beginning with verse 5, and we'll end with verse 7. Now, I desire to remind you, though you know all things once for all, that the Lord, after saving a people out of the land of Egypt, subsequently destroyed those who did not believe, and angels who did not keep their own domain, but abandoned their proper abode, he has kept in eternal bonds under darkness for the judgment of the great day. Just as Sodom and Gomorrah and the cities around them, since they, in the same way as these, indulged in gross immorality and went after strange flesh, are exhibited as an example in undergoing the punishment of eternal fire. May God richly bless the reading of his word. Let's keep standing as Kelsey comes back to lead us.
3: Hebrews 10:10 tells us that it was the sacrifice of Jesus that made us holy once for all. Let us worship our rock, our cornerstone, the hope of our salvation. Let's

Yes, Lord. 1 Corinthians 3:11 says, no one can lay any foundation other than the one already laid, which is Jesus Christ. We're here today in His name alone. Let's make much of Him. Sing this with me. Every voice lifted. Christ alone. You sing.

0: Praise the Lord. Lord of all. Amen. You can be seated as Ben comes to lead us.
1: Well, good morning, church. It's a great day to worship the Lord together this morning. I'm glad to be with you. Thank you for being here. As you know, our church, First Baptist Dallas, is consistently ranked among the top places to work in all of the DFW Metroplex. Well, we know that's because under our pastor's leadership, God has assembled an incredible team here, a team that is committed to serving the Lord and to serving you. And so today I have an exciting announcement as I introduce to you one of our newest staff members, and we're excited to welcome Jeff Young and his wife Carol, who have just joined the staff. Jeff has been in ministry for 30 years, most recently having served as the executive pastor of Champion Forest Baptist Church just outside of Houston. He has also served at Prestonwood Baptist Church and Cross Church in Arkansas. Jeff graduated from Baylor University with a degree in business administration and marketing. He also graduated Sikkim Bears. I heard that. Also graduated from Southwestern Baptist Theological Seminary with a degree in Christian education. And Jeff and Carol, I know you're excited to be back in Dallas near to your children and grandchildren. But would you stand in church? Would you join me in welcoming Jeff and Carol to the staff? Jeff will be serving as our executive pastor of strategic initiatives, and he'll be helping to oversee some of our new outreach initiatives as we seek to reach our city with the gospel of Jesus Christ. And Jeff and Carol, we're so glad that you've answered God's call. They'll be down here at the front to meet you after, so I hope you'll come down and welcome them personally. Today, we continue our time of worship through the giving of our tithes and offerings. And as we do, I'll invite our ushers to come forward. I'll invite you as you're able to kneel as we go to the Lord in prayer together. Gracious Heavenly Father, Lord, we come before you in the name of your Son, our Savior, Jesus Christ. We come before you with humble hearts, repentant of our sins, Lord, but grateful hearts because of the salvation that we have in Jesus. Lord, we know that it's only by your grace that we can even approach your throne. But we thank you for the privilege of worshiping you alongside our brothers and sisters in Christ. We thank you, Lord, for how you're working in this church. And we pray that we here at First Baptist Dallas would continue to be a light to the world as we proclaim your gospel. Lord, as we celebrate the 19th anniversary of our pastor and the calling that you've placed on his life as you brought him here to First Dallas to lead us and shepherd us, we pray for him. We pray that you would continue to strengthen him and encourage him, give him health and energy and wisdom and discernment and boldness as he proclaims your word, Lord. We pray that you'll watch over his family, that you'd bless them and protect them in every sense, Lord, and that we as a church would not only support him, but come alongside him as we all work together to accomplish the mission that you've entrusted to us of transforming the world with the truth of God's word, one life at a time. Lord, we praise you. We give to you our tithes and offerings as an act of worship, and we pray this all in the saving name of Jesus Christ. Amen.
2: In just a moment, our pastor, Dr. Robert Jeffress, will continue his series on the book of Genesis called Retracing Our Spiritual Roots in a message titled Life Among the Giants, sharing a detailed description of the degree of man's wickedness and how God deals with it. That's just ahead. But for now, let's return to the service of First Baptist Dallas and our fabulous First Dallas Choir and Orchestra.

Thank you so much, First Dallas Choir and Orchestra, for a song that you'll see in a moment is certainly appropriate for our service today. We welcome the millions of you who have joined us on Pathway to Victory, our First Dallas iCampus, or on Fox Nation. Thank you for worshiping with us today. The president of the Dallas Chamber of Commerce made this prediction about the president's visit to our city. Quote, "Our reputation as the first city of Texas and the friendliest town in America has been earned and won by Dallas people through the years. These good citizens will greet

That's the power of sin. It only takes a little bit of sin to corrupt everything around us, our own lives, our relationships, even our nation. And it's sin that always brings God's judgment. If there is one theme I want you to remember today, it is this one. Man's sin always leads to God's judgment that can only be escaped through God's grace. If you have your Bibles, turn to Genesis chapter 6. In these Sundays, we're studying the first 11 chapters of the book of Genesis, chapters about the beginning of everything we see around us. And in the early chapters of Genesis, we see that although God designed this world perfectly, sin corrupted that creation. It was a sin of Adam and Eve being seduced by the serpent that first entered sin into the world. And that sin was passed down through the generations. Remember, Adam and Eve had a son, Cain, and he refused to come to God in God's way. He chose his own way to come to God, and God cursed him. He rejected his offering. He killed his brother Abel, and so God gave Adam and Eve another son named Seth. He represented a godly line that first called out to God, recognizing the frailty of man. You look at the line of Cain, all of their descendants, his descendants, they advanced civilization. They were the leaders of the secular society. Secular means of this world only. The descendants of Cain were the builders of our society, but it was a godless society. Seth and his descendants were the first to call on the name of the Lord. And when we get to chapter 5 of Genesis, we find the genealogy of Seth that led all of the way to the man we're going to meet today briefly named Noah. Now, in looking at chapter 5, at these genealogies, we're not going to look at each name, but I want to make three comments about this genealogy in Genesis 5. You can write it down. It's not on your outline. It's a little bonus, no extra charge here. But first of all, this genealogy, I believe, is selective. If you do the arithmetic and add up all these years in chapter 5, you'll find it just encompasses 1,656 years. That means from the time of creation, Adam, to the time of Noah was 1,656 years, if you believe these genealogies are complete. My own view is that's too early. The earth is older than that. Creation is older than that. And we have other instances in which genealogies are not complete. They are selective. The second thing is that the longevity of the patriarch stands out. You read these genealogies and you have people living 300, 400, 600, 900 years. And yet today, 70 or 80 years, anything after that's gravy. You know, it is an unusual thing for people to live past 100 or 105. But why do you have this longevity of the patriarchs before then? Well, remember, as we'll see in the story of the flood, before the flood, it did not rain. The earth was hydrated through the fountains underneath the earth. Many people believe that during those days before the flood, there was a vapor canopy in the sky that withheld all the moisture. And that vapor canopy very possibly blocked UV rays from the sun that diminish a person's life. But at the flood, these vapor canopies were unleashed and the world was flooded. And since that time of the flood, you'll notice how dramatic the drop-off in longevity is. Possibly that's an explanation for it. The third thing I notice is out of these people mentioned in Genesis 5, there are two that stand out. They're especially familiar to us. One man was named Enoch. Look at verses 21 and 22. Enoch lived 65 years and then became the father of Methuselah. Then Enoch walked with God 300 years after he became a father. You know, I see that pattern in our own church here. You'll have young adults, maybe single adults, young married adults, they tend to wander away from the church and faith. But when they have that first child, there's something about that experience that causes many of them to want to return to church, to raise their children in a church where they'll hear the teaching that can help them navigate life. That's what happened with Enoch here. Enoch apparently lived apart from God the first 65 years of his life, but after he had children, he walked with God. The other interesting thing is verse 24, Enoch walked with God and he was not, for God

took him. What is he talking about? Well, Hebrews 11:5 says, by faith Enoch was taken up so that he should not see death. Enoch was one of two Old Testament characters who did not die, but was raptured. This is a picture of the rapture that is yet to come. They were walking with God. They started a conversation on earth, and in the middle of the conversation, they were taken to heaven. 1 Thessalonians chapter 4 tells us that there is a generation of Christians. Perhaps it's Christians today who will not experience death, but they will be present at the rapture. 1 Thessalonians 4:17 says, then we who are alive and remain at that time shall be harpazo, raptured, caught up to meet the Lord in the air. That was Enoch. The other person that I notice here is Methuselah. We know Methuselah was the oldest human being in history. He lived 969 years. Now, here's what is interesting. The name Methuselah literally means, when he dies, it shall come. When he dies, it shall come. And if you do the arithmetic in this passage, Methuselah, when he was 850 years of age, had a grandson named Noah. And God came to Noah and told him he was going to flood the world to build an ark to get ready. And he built that ark. It took him 120 years. So if you do the addition, Methuselah was 850 years old when Noah was commanded to start on the ark. He would have been 970 when the ark was completed, and he lived 969 years. In other words, Methuselah died, and then shortly after came the flood. When he dies, it shall come. That's fascinating to me. As long as Methuselah was alive and preaching and leading his family, everything was okay. But the moment he was taken up and out, the Bible says the flood came. You know, 2 Thessalonians chapter 2, verses 6 through 9 says, there is a restrainer right now in this world who is keeping the world from completely coming unraveled. Who is that restrainer of evil? The Holy Spirit of God. He is what is keeping the Antichrist from appearing at this point of time. But the Bible says when the Holy Spirit is taken out of the world, it will only take the world 7 years to unravel, the great tribulation time, and until Christ returns. Well, when will the Holy Spirit be taken out of the world? Where is the Holy Spirit now? He's not floating around like Casper the Friendly Ghost. He's indwelling Christians. It is Christians indwelt by the Holy Spirit who are the restraining influence on the world right now. They are the ones, we are the ones, hopefully, who are pushing back against evil. Why? In order to give people longer to hear the gospel of Jesus Christ. You know, the only reason for Christians to get involved in government and public affairs is not to try to save our country. We're not going to save our country, but we can save our citizens from the coming judgment of God by introducing them to faith in Jesus Christ. And the only reason we push back against evil is to give people a little longer to hear the gospel. Because once we are taken out, once the Holy Spirit is removed, the world will spin into sin and destruction. That's what happened with Methuselah. When he was gone, then the judgment of God came. And that leads us to our passage today, beginning in Genesis chapter 6. Remember the theme, man's sin always results in God's judgment that can only be escaped through God's grace. There's a very simple outline of Genesis 6, 1 through 8. Moses, first of all, describes the wickedness of man in verses 1 to 7, and then he describes the grace of God in verse 8. Let's look at this description of man's wickedness, verses 1 and 2. Now it came about, when men began to multiply on the face of the earth, and the daughters were born to them, that the sons of God saw that the daughters of men were beautiful, and they took wives for themselves, whomever they chose. Now, doesn't that sound sweet? Nice, the sons of God finding the daughters of men and captured by their beauty and marrying them and having children. That's the way it's supposed to be. Now remember, this is the backdrop of what caused an explosion of evil that resulted in God destroying the world. There's nothing beautiful about verses 1 and 2 if you look at it carefully. This is the most evil thing that had happened on the earth to date.
To understand what this passage is talking about, we have to understand who the sons of God are. Who are the sons of God? Now, there are three theories about it. I list on your outline. Some people say the sons of God represent the godly descendants of Seth, and they made the mistake of marrying the descendants of Cain. And so the sin here is believers marrying unbelievers. Now, it's true, we're not to marry unbelievers. 2 Corinthians 6:14 says, don't be bound together with an unbeliever, for what fellowship has righteousness with lawlessness? That's the prohibition for today, but some people say that was going on. The sons of God are the godly descendants of Seth. A less popular view, secondly, is the sons of God represent despots, evil kings who marry a multitude of women, and the sin there is of polygamy. I don't think there's any basis for that. But here's what I think is true, the third interpretation. The sons of God refer to fallen angels, or as we call them, demons. And the sin here was demons were having sexual relationships with human women. They weren't raping the women. The word there is they entered into a marriage. It was a mutual agreement, and they produced ungodly offspring. Demons having sex with human beings and producing a race of ungodly people. Now, where do we come up with that interpretation? Why do I hold to this interpretation? First of all, because of the language of the passage itself. The term sons of God in the Old Testament are used three other times. And all three times, it's referring to angels. Two of those three times, it's referring to fallen angels, to demons. So look at the language. It's used other places to refer to demons. And then I look at other scripture. You know, the best commentary on the Bible is the Bible. If you want to know what one passage means, look at other passages that explore the same subject. And when I look at other scripture, I find accounts of God's judgment because of demons having relations with human beings. I find that in 2 Peter 2, verse 4. Peter is talking about the certainty of God's judgment. Yes, God is patient. He's long-tempered. He has a long fuse, but eventually his patience wears out, and his patience gives way to judgment. 2 Peter 2:4, Peter says, "For if God did not spare the angels when they sinned, but cast them into hell and committed them to pits of darkness reserved for judgment, when is it that the angels sinned? When is it that the angels sinned and God judged them?" Well, Pastor, don't you remember your own preaching a few weeks ago? You told us about the great war in heaven, possibly before Genesis 1, when Lucifer rebelled against God and Lucifer was cast out of heaven along with angels. That's when God judged the angels, right? Well, not according to verse 4. He's not talking about that judgment. He's talking about another time when God cast these demons not to the earth, but he cast them into hell and committed them to pits of darkness. This is another kind of judgment that took place later. Well, we can turn to Jude verses 6 and 7. We read those verses just a few moments ago. That gives us more insight. And angels who did not keep their own domain, but abandoned their proper abode, God has kept in eternal bonds under darkness for the judgment of the great day. Now look at verse 7. Just as Sodom and Gomorrah and the cities around them, since they in the same way as these indulged in gross immorality and went after strange flesh, are exhibited as an example in undergoing the punishment of eternal fire. Remember the story of Sodom and Gomorrah? Two angels from heaven came down to visit Abraham and Lot. They took on human form. And when the men of Sodom saw them, they were so eaten up with depravity that their first thought is, I want to have sex with those men. I want to have sex with those men, not realizing they were angels. But they were eaten up with that kind of desire. They wanted to go after strange flesh. That's what the word sarkos heteros is translated, strange flesh. In a similar way, it was reversed. In this case, with the angels, demons wanted to have sex with human beings. Strange flesh, sarkos heteros. Now,
A lot of people react to that. They say, demons having sex with humans and producing children? That sounds like Rosemary's Baby or something, or some mythology. How in the world could demons have relationships with women? And by the way, what about Matthew 22, verse 30? Remember what Jesus said? For in the resurrection, we will neither marry nor are given in marriage, but we will be like the angels in heaven. The angels in heaven don't marry. Why do we think we would marry? We don't marry in heaven either. We will be like, we don't become angels, but we are like the angels in heaven who do not marry. How can you say then that demons, fallen angels, are having sex with women and having children? Well, the late Dr. Henry Morris, the father of our late Dr. Henry Morris, in his commentary on the book of Genesis, points out very simply, Jesus said that in heaven, the angels don't marry. It doesn't say anything about demons who have been cast to earth not being able to have a sexual relationship. It may be that they're able to take on human form. It could be that the demons possess a willing man who's opening up his life to demon possession and demon influence. In the same way, the women have entered into this agreement to have sex with demons. But it's an unholy union that Moses is describing here that was so gross in God's estimation that it demanded judgment. And what kind of children do you have when you have a demon and a woman intermarrying? Well, look at verse 4 of Genesis 6. The Nephilim were on the earth in those days and also afterwards when the Son of God came into the daughters of men and they born children to them. The word Nephilim means fallen ones. It's a reference to giants. You find that in Numbers 13, verse 33, fallen ones. In other words, they were so large and heavy that when they fell on people, they crushed them. Dr. James Boyce, whose commentary has been very helpful to me on this, he points out that one of the facts of paleontology is that animals had ancestors that were larger than they were. You have giant cockroaches, you have giant dragonflies, you've got reptiles that were much larger at a point in time. Think the T-Rexes. All animals had larger ancestors, and it could very well be true for human beings as well. But these were the product of this unholy union. Now, there are some people who say, Moses is saying here, by the way, giants were in the land at the time and they were here after this sin was judged. But that doesn't make sense because, again, Moses is describing why it is God felt it necessary to destroy the world and start over again. Apparently, this union produced men who were larger than normal, and they engaged in violence that we'll read about next time. In fact, Moses notes in verse 4 that these were the mighty men who were of old, men of renown. Think of all the legends we have about people like Hercules or the stories of Homer. Possibly those legends are built upon fact. There were giants in the land at that time. Whatever this was, it was bad enough to cause God to determine that he was going to destroy the world. Look at verse 3. Then the Lord said, my spirit shall not strive with man forever, because he also is flesh. Nevertheless, his days shall be 120 years. God is saying he will not always be working to turn human beings back toward himself. There is a limit to his patience. In this case, it will be 120 years. Now, to understand how wicked the world was at this time, look at the extent of wickedness described in verse 5. Then the Lord saw that the wickedness of man was great on the earth, and that every intent of the thoughts of his heart was only evil continually. You know, we talk about the goodness of mankind, that people are basically good. And yet, look at this description. This is how God views every human being today who hasn't received the forgiveness of Jesus Christ. Every intent of the thoughts of our heart are only wicked continually. If you're not a Christian this morning, if you're watching this broadcast and you haven't trusted in Christ as your Savior, your righteousness is wickedness to God.
God looks at you and just insert your name in that verse. But God saw the wickedness of Robert, that it was great. And every thought of the intent of his heart was only evil continually. That's how God views people who have not received the forgiveness of Jesus Christ. We have a hard time with that because we see people around us who we think are doing wonderful things. They're not wicked things. They're wonderful things. Here is a mother who embraces an Eastern religion. It's not Christian, but it motivates her to want to read good books to her children and teach them the principles of morality. How does God view that? Evil, the Bible says. Evil. Well, what about the businessman who donates large sums of money to help the victims of a hurricane? How does God see that? Evil, the Bible says. Evil. Well, what about that firefighter on 9/11 who risked his own life going into the rubble to save somebody else? How does God view that? Evil, the Bible says. Evil. Remember what Jesus said in Matthew 7, 22 and 23, for on the judgment day, many will come to me saying, Lord, Lord, did we not prophesy in your name? Did we not work many miracles? Did we not cast out demons? These are people who are doing good things, wonderful things. Jesus said, but I will say to them, depart from me, you workers of iniquity, for I never knew you. See, we have a hard time with that because we're not holy like God is holy. God has zero tolerance for wickedness. In Romans 3, Paul said, for there is not one righteous among us, no, not even one, for all have sinned and fallen short of the glory of God. The late Donald Gray Barnhouse used this illustration to help us understand how good things could be wicked. He said, imagine going into the doctor's office and you're waiting for the doctor and you're thirsty. You need something to drink. So you see an empty glass. You go over and take that glass to the water cooler and you pour some pure water into that glass and suddenly it begins to foam. And a nurse sees you're about to take that drink and she says, don't do that. Don't do that. You see that foam? There was a residue of diphtheria solution in this glass that we didn't completely get out of it, apparently. Yes, the water was pure, but it entered into a contaminated glass, and it was poison. It doesn't matter what good we do. That good comes out of a body that is contaminated with sin. And again, that's why the scripture says, there's not one righteous among us, no, not even one. The world was so wicked that God said, I'm going to destroy it. And notice that judgment, beginning verses 6 and 7, the judgment for man's wickedness. Man's sin led to God's pain. Look at verse 6. The Lord was sorry that he had made man on the earth, and he was grieved in his heart. Did you know it's possible for you and me to act in such a way that we grieve God? We make him sorry that he made us. Ephesians 4:30 says, do not grieve the Holy Spirit of God by whom you were sealed for the day of redemption. And God's pain led to God's plan. Look at verse 7. Then the Lord said, I will blot out man whom I've created from the face of the land, from man to animals to creeping things and to the birds of the sky, for I am sorry that I made him. That word blot out is an interesting word, meha. It's a very descriptive word. It refers to taking a dish and wiping it of any residue of food, holding the dish upside down, wiping away any residue. God said, I'm gonna wipe out humanity. I'm gonna wipe out everything I've made because of sin. You know, that's a good word, by the way, for those who wanna believe the flood wasn't universal, that it was just a local rainstorm in Noah's neighborhood. People actually believe that. They miss the bigger point. Sin was throughout the world, and it necessitated God destroying the entire world because of sin. It would touch every living creature. This is the wickedness of man. You can't get more depressing than this diagnosis of man's fate. Every intent of the thought of his heart is only evil continually. But it's against that background of man's wickedness that we find the grace of God shining brightly. You know, you can never appreciate the good news of the gospel till you understand the bad news first. That in God's eyes, we are wicked, we are deserving of eternal judgment, but God
intervenes with his grace. And we see the grace of God in verse 8. This is the first time the word grace is mentioned in the Old Testament and therefore in the entire Bible. Look at verse 8. But Noah found favor. He found grace. That's what the word means. Hebrew word chen, C-H-E-N. Noah found favor. He found grace in the eyes of the Lord. That word chen, grace, favor, refers to a superior person stooping down to an inferior person, stooping down to someone who is inferior. That's exactly what God did in sending Christ. Remember Philippians 2 had this attitude in you that was in Christ Jesus, who although he existed in the form of God, he didn't regard his equality with God a thing to be held unto, but he emptied himself. He stooped down, becoming in the form of a bondservant. That's what God does in grace. He stoops down to meet our needs. For Noah found grace in the eyes of the Lord. Now, I bet you've heard the story of Noah told this way. I bet you've told it to other people in the same way. Here's the version we've all grown up listening to and hearing. The world was wicked. It was deserving of God's judgment. But God looked down and he saw one righteous man named Noah. And he said, Noah, because of your righteousness, I'm going to save you. Build an ark for yourself and your families. Now, isn't that the way we've heard the story? That is absolutely wrong. It's absolutely backwards. The Bible says Noah found favor in the eyes of God. There is nothing in the text to suggest that Noah was any more righteous than anybody else living on the earth. Oh, sure, he may not have been demon conceived, but there's nothing in the Bible that indicates that he is any more righteous than anybody else. There's nothing in the Bible that suggests that somehow because Noah was righteous, he found favor in the eyes of the Lord. I know what you're thinking. You're too polite to say it. Just say, preacher, you better read a little bit further, verse 9, because it says exactly that. Genesis 6, 9 says, for Noah was a righteous man, blameless in his time. Noah walked with God. May I point to you a very complicated theological truth? You have to listen carefully to get this. Verse 9 comes after verse 8. Got it? Verse 9 comes after verse 8. This passage doesn't say Noah was a righteous man, blameless in his time, and Noah walked with God, and therefore Noah found grace in the eyes of the Lord. No, the grace comes first. Noah found grace in the eyes of the Lord, and he was therefore blameless and walked uprightly and walked with God. It's the same way with Abraham. Thousands of years later, remember, God chose Abraham to be the founder of the Jewish people. He said, Abraham, I'm going to make a covenant with you. Why did God choose Abraham? Because he was righteous? No. Abraham grew up in a household that was known for making idols. Abraham was an idol worshiper, just like his father. He didn't worship Yahweh of the Bible. He worshiped pagan deities. And yet, in spite of that, God chose Abraham. And so God chose Noah. Listen to this. Grace always precedes faith and good works. Good works and faith don't produce grace. Grace produces faith and good works. Grace is always the antecedent. Noah found grace in the eyes of the Lord. And it's the same way with you and me. Your salvation, my salvation, does not start with us. It starts with God. 1 John 4:10, and herein is love, not that we loved God, but that God loved us and gave himself as the satisfaction for our sins. You see that in Paul's writings, Ephesians 2, verses 8 through 10. For by what? Grace have you been saved through faith, and that not of yourselves. It is a gift of God, not of works, lest any man should boast. For we are his workmanship, created under Christ Jesus for good works, not by good works, for good works, that we should walk in them. You see it? We are saved by grace. We receive that grace through faith, and that faith results in works. It is all of grace.
You know, Paul could never get over that fact in his own life. Remember the story? He was on the road to Damascus. He wasn't going to Damascus to worship the one true God. He was going to Damascus to persecute and murder Christians. He was on the road away from God, but God intervened in his life. And for no other reason than the great love with which he had for the Apostle Paul, he saved him on that road to Damascus. For years, Paul would say, I can't believe it. Even though I was a blasphemer, persecutor, and violent aggressor, and yet I was shown mercy because I acted in unbelief. And the grace of our Lord was more than sufficient in the grace and truth that are found in Christ Jesus. Have you noticed in Paul's letters? Every letter he wrote, he used the word grace in either the first or second verse. Grace, grace, grace and peace, big grace to you. Why does he start with grace? Frederick Buechner said, it's because grace was the greatest gift that Paul had received, and therefore it was the greatest gift he could offer his readers. And so it is with us. The greatest gift we have is God's unmerited grace, his favor, his choice to save us. As I was preparing the message this week, I kept thinking about that song, Grace That Is Greater Than All Our Sin. Remember the chorus to it? Sing it with me if you do.

0: once was lost, but now I am found. Was blind, but now I see. Thanks be to God for His amazing, amazing grace. Let's bow together. Have you received God's grace into your life? The scripture says, but as many as received Jesus, to those He gave the power to trust in Him, to become the children of God. Have you received Jesus as your Savior? If you understand that you've sinned like all of us, that you need a Savior like all of us do, that Jesus is the one who can forgive you of your sins if you ask. You didn't come to that understanding on your own. God has given you the grace to understand and believe and to receive that gift. And if today you would like to receive the forgiveness God offers you through Jesus, whether you're here or in our band-led service or watching this broadcast, I want to encourage you right now to reach out and receive that gift of forgiveness. How do you do it? By praying a simple prayer like this to God. Just pray it in your heart as I prayed out loud. Dear God, thank you for loving me. I know that I have failed you in so many ways, and I'm truly sorry for the sins in my life. But I believe what I've heard today, that you love me so much, you sent your son Jesus to die on the cross for me, to take the punishment I deserve to take for my sins. And right now I'm trusting in what Jesus did for me, not in my good works, but in what Jesus did for me to save me from my sins. Thank you for forgiving me, and help me to live the rest of my life for you. In Jesus' name, amen.
1: Romans 3:23 says it very clearly, that we have all sinned and that we fall short of God's glory. If the story ended there, then we don't have any hope. But God always had a plan in place to redeem us back to Him. Yet it came at the high cost of His one and only Son, who came, lived, and died for our sins. But once again, the story doesn't end there. Jesus rose on the third day to give us the hope for eternity with Him. So there is a way, but only one way, and that is to surrender our lives and give them completely to God's control. So if you prayed along with Dr. Jeffress a moment ago to ask Jesus to be the Lord of your life, this is truly the most important decision you will ever make. And we are here to celebrate this momentous decision with you. 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That's firstdallas.org. We really want to hear about it. 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
1: I love listening to KCBI, especially with my family, my son, who sings in the back and is just praising Jesus. 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I just want to thank you so much for everything you said.

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1: The Bible tells us there is a final judgment coming for all those who don't know Christ. 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
0: 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Saint or sinner, rich or poor, no one escapes this earth alive. But the Bible teaches that some people will experience a second death, a fate even more permanent and terrifying than being buried 6 feet under. Today on Pathway to Victory, Dr. Robert Jeffress describes the disturbing reality of the Great White Throne Judgment, the ultimate destiny of all who die apart from faith in Jesus Christ. It's a message titled, Final Judgment.
1: In 1992, Robert Alton Harris, a man convicted of murder in California, was finally executed. He had spent 14 years on death row before his execution. Why so long? Well, an endless series of appeals and stays kept the sentence from being executed. The most dramatic stay of that execution actually happened the night that he died. On Monday evening, the prisoner had his final choice meal: pizza without anchovies, Kentucky Fried Chicken, extra crispy, and a Pepsi. He was then taken to the execution room. As the press, his family, and the victim's family looked on from the viewing area, they saw Harris strapped into the gas chamber. At 3:56 a.m., the prison officials began mixing the acid in which the cyanide pellets would be dropped to produce the lethal fumes. The prisoner looked up one last time at his family as he prepared to die. 5 minutes later, at 4:01 a.m., 60 seconds before the tablet was to be dropped, the telephone rang. The Court of Appeals

0: appeals had granted one more restraining order. The execution was stopped, the prisoner unstrapped, and returned to death row. Finally, a few hours later, the prisoner was executed 14 years after the crime. You know, there are many weaknesses in our judicial system, but perhaps the greatest one is this. There is no such thing as a swift and certain judgment for those who are guilty. The fact is, every prisoner on death row knows that the chance of actually being executed are slim to none. Most prisoners behind bars know that they probably won't serve out their full sentence. The mistake we make, though, is assuming that God's justice is just as arbitrary as our justice system is. We get the idea that, sure, God wished everybody would come to know Christ as Savior. I know God has said those who die without Christ are going to hell, but perhaps, just maybe, at the final moment, God will pronounce a pardon for everyone and welcome everyone into heaven. But God is not like we are. The Bible tells us there is a final judgment coming for all those who don't know Christ without any promise of pardon or parole. And it's that final judgment that we've come to in our study of the book of Revelation. If you have your Bibles, turn to Revelation chapter 20, beginning with verse 7, as we look at God's final judgment against unbelievers. Revelation chapter 20. Let me remind you where we are in our study of Revelation. Last time we looked at the first six verses of chapter 20 that describe the millennium, the thousand-year reign of Christ upon the earth. Remember, at the second coming of Christ, the Antichrist forces are defeated at Armageddon. Christ comes and sets up his kingdom. And that millennium, that thousand-year reign of Christ, is the time that Jesus will fulfill every unconditional promise that God had made to believing Israel. And we find that described in verses 1 to 3. Before Christ can begin his reign during those thousand years, an important occurrence needs to take place. Verse 1, "Then I saw an angel," John said, "coming down from heaven, holding the key of the abyss and a great chain in his hand." The key to the abyss, remember the abyss, the bottomless pit, is a place right now where there are a group of demons who have been judged already and are being held for their final judgment. It is a horrible place, the abyss, the place of judgment for the demons. And John said, "I saw an angel who held the key to open up that abyss. He also had a chain in his hand. And what did he do? The angel laid hold," verse 2, "of the dragon, the serpent of old, who is the devil and Satan, and bound him for 1,000 years. And he threw Satan into the abyss, and he shut it, and he sealed it over him, that Satan would not deceive the nations any longer until the 1,000 years were completed." The primary feature of this period known as the millennium is that Satan is going to be bound. He is no longer free like he is now to roam up and down the earth and to deceive believers and unbelievers alike. He will be bound for 1,000 years. That's why it's ludicrous to say that we're living in the millennium right now. Satan is anything but bound. Just read your newspapers. Just look at your television. Satan seems to have free reign over the world, but it won't always be that way. During the millennium, he is bound for 1,000 years until 1,000 years were completed. And then notice the last phrase of verse 3, "After these things, Satan must be released for a short time." Why must Satan be released? I mean, you would think God has him. He's bound him up. He's thrown him in the abyss. Surely that's the end. No, there's one final rebellion that must take place. But before we get to that, look at verses 4 through 6, because John describes something else we need to understand as well, and that's the concept of the two resurrections. We talked about this at length last time. But remember, John said there are two resurrections. By the way, that word resurrection in Greek, anastasis, always refers to a physical resurrection of our physical body. Our spirits don't need to be resurrected. The real you, if you're a Christian, when you die, your spirit, the essence of who you are, goes immediately into the presence of Jesus Christ. 2 Corinthians 5:8, to be absent from the body is to be at home with the Lord. Even though your body may be blown up or buried or disseminated, it is in the ground or wherever it is, it's there, but you're with God. Same way with an unbeliever. When an unbeliever dies, his spirit, the very real part of him, goes to Hades, that temporary place of the unsaved, a place of torment that Jesus described in Luke 16. His spirit goes there, but his body is placed in the ground. But there is a resurrection coming, both for the saved and the unsaved. The saved are going to have their bodies resurrected and changed so that they can experience God's blessing forever. That's the first resurrection, the resurrection of the saved. But there is a second resurrection, the resurrection of the unsaved, that we'll look at in just a moment. And God raises them up. He gives them a new body, not to experience God's blessing, but to experience God's judgment forever and ever and ever. And that's why the Bible says, Revelation 20, verse 6, blessed is the person who is a part of the first resurrection, the resurrection of the saved, because over him the second death has no power. We saw last time from 1 Corinthians chapter 15 that the first resurrection, the resurrection of the saved, doesn't happen all at once. It's four stages through it, throughout history. Stage one was when Christ and a few people were raised from the dead, when Christ was raised from the dead. And then there's a second group that is raised at the rapture of the church. If you're alive at the rapture, you'll be caught up to meet the Lord without dying, and your body will be changed in a moment, in a twinkling of an eye. If you have already died, your spirit's in heaven, but your body will be raised at the rapture and changed at the same time. That's the second group. And then 7 years later, when Christ returns to earth at Armageddon, when he comes back to earth, that's when those who were saved during the tribulation and were martyred, they will receive their new bodies along with the Old Testament saints. And then at the end of the millennium, anybody born during the millennium and saved will also receive the resurrection. The first resurrection occurs in stages. Each man shall be raised, Paul said in 1 Corinthians 15, according to his own order, togma, place in that parade. But the second resurrection, the resurrection of the unsaved, as we'll see in a minute, happens at one time. There's one point in history when all the unsaved will be raised to experience God's judgment. And that's what we come to when we come to verse 7. Before, John describes the final judgment of the unsaved in one of the most terrifying passages of all the Bible. John describes a curious happening that occurs at the end of the millennium. Look at this in verse 7. And when the 1,000 years are completed, Satan will be released from prison. In fact, verse 3 says he must be released after the 1,000 years. Why? To lead one final rebellion. Look at verse 8. Who are the participants in this rebellion? Satan will come out to deceive the nations which are in the four corners of the earth, Gog and Magog, to gather them together for the war. The number of them is like the sand of the seashore. Now, the terms Gog and Magog, sometimes in the Bible, refer to specific nations, but here it's just a generic reference showing that there will be people from every nation of the world who will choose to rebel against God. This is the final rebellion of man against God. Now, remember, this happens at the end of the millennium. So the natural question is, who is it at the end of the millennium that would choose to rebel against God and follow Satan? And here's the disturbing question. Is it possible that you or I, after being saved, after experiencing the rapture, or after being saved during the tribulation and giving our life for the Lord, after going through the 1,000-year perfect reign of Christ on earth, is it possible right before the new heaven and new earth, you and I could slip, stumble, make a mistake, be deceived by Satan, and spend all eternity in hell? Is that possible? Thank God it's not possible. John 10, 28 and 29 says, I give eternal life to them, Jesus promised, and they shall never perish. No man shall snatch out of my hands those whom the Father has given me. If you have trusted in Christ as your Savior, you are saved, you are secure forever, and you have been sealed with the Holy Spirit of God. Well, then who is it, Pastor, that could be deceived? After all, you've taught us that only Christians are going to enter into this millennium. As we'll see next time, there are judgments at the beginning of the millennium, and only Christians enter into the millennium. So who is it that can be saved? Well, the answer to that is found when you understand there are two different groups of believers who enter the millennium. One group is going to be people like us, who have already received their resurrection bodies. We received it either at the rapture of the church, or if you're saved during the tribulation and you're martyred, you'll receive it at the second coming of Christ. But there'll be a whole group of us who are in our resurrection bodies. But the second group of people who enter the millennium are those who enter in their natural bodies. These are people who were saved during the tribulation. They weren't martyred. They survived the tribulation with their faith intact and their bodies intact. And God doesn't kill them at the end of the tribulation. They enter the millennium in their natural bodies. And so there'll be two groups. You and I will have our new bodies. We'll have a group of people who have their natural bodies. You say, now that's kind of weird. I mean, how could people in their resurrection bodies walk alongside and have fellowship with people in their natural bodies? Well, remember the resurrection of Jesus? After he was raised into his new body, he spent 40 days on earth with his disciples. They fellowshiped together. They ate together. Jesus had his new body. The disciples had their old bodies. It'll be that way in the millennium. And it is those Christians in their natural bodies who do what people do in their natural bodies. They get married, they procreate, they have children. And so there will be people born during the millennium. And it's these people born during that 1,000-year period of time will have to face the decision we all face, and that is whether or not to follow God or Satan. And strangely, there will be some people born during the millennium who will actually choose, after experiencing the rule of Christ, the perfect rule of Christ, they will choose to follow Satan in that final rebellion. You say, now how do you come up with that? That seems awfully strange. People in two kinds of bodies and some being deceived. Well, understand three things about the millennium. First of all, there will be both birth and death in the millennium. We know that. Isaiah 65, 20 says, talking about the millennium, no longer will there be in it an infant who lives but a few days. There's not going to be any infant death. There won't be an old man who does not live out his days. For the youth will die at the age of 100, and the one who does not reach the age of 100 will be thought accursed. Now, what is that period of time he's talking about? It's certainly not now. We have infant death everywhere. Few people live to be 100. It's not talking about heaven, because we know there is no birth in heaven. We know that there's no death in heaven. He's talking about the 1,000-year reign of Christ on earth. Second, it's obvious that there's no possibility of reproduction or death among those of us who are resurrected. In Luke chapter 20, verses 35 to 36, Jesus said, but those who are considered worthy to attain to that age and the resurrection from the dead, if you're resurrected, they neither marry nor are given in marriage, for they cannot even die anymore because they are like angels. We're going to be like the angels in our resurrection body. Now hear me, we don't become angels. Jesus didn't say that. He didn't say Christians become angels when they die. You know, somebody says, oh, poor old Aunt Gertrude, we're so sorry she passed away, but heaven has one more angel. No, heaven doesn't have one more angel. Gertrude did not become an angel when she died. There's a set number of angels. They're neither added to, number of angels never increases, they never subtract one. There's a fixed number of angels. And the same way for us in our resurrection bodies. There'll be a set number of resurrected believers. There's neither any more added to it or any more who die. It's fixed. And that's how we are like the angels. And finally, only Christians enter into the millennium. So if you put those three facts together, the only explanation for those who rebel against God are going to be the children of those who are born during the millennium. Verse 9, look at the result of this rebellion. Verse 9, and they came up on the broad plain of the earth and surrounded the camp of the saints in the beloved city, and fire came down from heaven and devoured them. They are judged in an instant because of their rebellion against God. By the way, the fact of this rebellion at the end of the millennium should dispel forever the myth you hear all the time that if you just will put people in the right environment, they will do the right thing. Oh, if we can just improve our culture, our environment, surely people will do the right thing. These people will be living during the reign of Christ on earth when there is perfect social justice, and yet they will choose to rebel against God. Some of you are parents right now. Maybe you have a child who's wandered away from God and you're plagued with guilt about that. If only I had done a better job training my child, maybe he or she would not have turned away from God. Remember this, God was a perfect father. His first two children grew up in a perfect environment, the Garden of Eden, and they both rebelled against God the Father. Ultimately, we're not responsible for the decisions people make. Everybody has to make their own personal decision of whether they're going to follow God or not. And interestingly, in these final days, there are going to be some who are born during the millennium who will choose to follow Satan. And we see that judgment of the sinners in verse 9. And then notice in verse 10, the judgment of Satan. And the devil who deceived them was thrown into the lake of fire, where the beast and the false prophet are also, and they will be tormented day and night forever and ever. Now remember, at the beginning of the millennium, when Christ returns to earth, remember what happened? The angel sees the beast and the false prophet, the Antichrist and the false prophet, and drop them into the lake of fire, the eternal place of torment for those who die apart from Christ. But at that very same time, Satan was taken, and he wasn't put into the lake of fire at that time. He was held into the abyss to be held there for 1,000 years. And at the end of the 1,000 years, he's released. He leads the rebellion. Then finally, God says, enough. And he takes Satan here, and what does he do? He takes him out of the abyss, and he drops him into the lake of fire. And it says, the same lake of fire where the beast and the false prophet are. I want you to circle that word, are. You know, some people think, well, hell's bad. It's certainly a terrible place. But if I end up there, I'll be thrown in the lake of fire, burned up, and I won't know the difference. No. The torment of the lake of fire, hell, is forever and ever. And here's a good proof of that. The beast and the false prophet had been put into the lake of fire 1,000 years before this occurs. 1,000 years after they have been placed in the lake of fire and Satan is put there, John says it's the same place where the beast and false prophet are. Not where they were. It's where they are. They continue to live in that lake of fire 1,000 years later, and they will be tormented there day and night forever and ever and ever. And as we'll see in a moment, that is going to be the same place where non-Christians spend eternity. They will be tormented there day and night forever and ever. That word translated forever is the Greek word aionon. It's used 69 times in the Greek New Testament. 62 of those times, the word forever refers to the eternal blessings of those who know Christ as Savior. We will live with Christ forever and ever and ever. But that same word is used 7 times to describe the eternal torment of unbelievers. They will be tormented forever and ever and ever. Same word that describes the fate of the saved and the fate of the unsaved. I was reading this week a sermon by Dr. Criswell when he preached this passage back in 1963. And Dr. Criswell made an observation I've not read by any other commentator. He said, because the same word aionon is used to describe the eternity of the saved as the unsaved, they are inseparably linked together. You cannot subtract the amount of time an unbeliever spends in hell without subtracting the same amount of time that believers spend in heaven. You can't be intellectually honest and say, well, I just can't accept that unbelievers are going to spend eternity separated from God and tormented day and night forever and ever. Surely God will reduce their sentence, or surely they will be annihilated. No, if you say that, if you subtract time from their sentence in hell, you have to subtract the same amount of time from our sentence in heaven. The awful, terrible truth about hell is this. When somebody has spent 10 billion trillion years suffering that indescribable torment, after 10 billion trillion years, that occupant of hell will not have reduced by 1 second the time he has left to spend there. That is the terrible, awful truth about the lake of fire.
1: 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Dr. Jeffress will pick the message back up in just a moment. 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
0: The lake of fire, Gehenna. It's the ultimate destination of Satan. But sadly, Satan, the beast, the false prophet are not the only occupants there. Look at verse 11, the great white throne judgment that will send unbelievers to that terrible place as well. Chapter 20, verse 11, John says, "Then I saw a great white throne and him who sat upon it, from whose presence earth and heaven fled away and no place was found for them." You know, there are many references to the throne of God in the book of Revelation. We see 30 references. Remember in chapter 4, the rainbow that surrounded the throne, the 24 elders, the church. We saw the lightning flashes signaling God's judgment, the rainbow symbolizing the promises of God. That was the throne of God, but this is a different throne. It's a single solitary throne suspended in outer space. The earth, the heavens have passed away. They've already been destroyed by this time after Satan's final rebellion. And John says, "And I saw him who sat upon the throne." The one who sat upon the throne was not God the Father. It is Jesus Christ the Son. Remember in John 5:22, the Bible says, Jesus said, "For the Father judges no man, but has committed all judgment unto the Son." Have you ever heard people say, "Well, I don't believe in a Jesus who would judge people"? Well, you don't believe in the Jesus of the Bible. Jesus is going to preside over this final great white throne judgment. In Acts 17:31, Luke says, God has fixed a day in which he will judge the world in righteousness through a man he has appointed, and that man is Christ Jesus. Who are the subjects of this great white throne judgment? Look at verse 12 and verse 13. And I saw the dead, the great and the small, standing before the throne. And the sea gave up the dead which were in it, and death and Hades gave up the dead which were in them, and they were judged, every one of them, according to their deeds. Remember I said the second resurrection occurs at all at the same time. This is the time that every unbeliever who has ever lived since the time of Adam will be raised from the dead. His spirit is already in Hades, the temporary place of suffering for the unsaved, but his body is now raised. Not for blessing, but for eternal judgment. It's the second resurrection. And by the way, will you notice this reference here? I saw the great and the small. Doesn't matter who you are, the president or a prostitute, the governor or a gunman, the mayor or a murderer, it doesn't matter to God. There he is no respecter of persons. Anyone who dies apart from faith in Jesus Christ will be the subject of this great white throne judgment. And what is the basis of the judgment? Verse 12, and the books were opened. And another book was opened, which is the book of life. And the dead, the unsaved that is, were judged from the things which were written in the books according to their deeds. Then death and Hades were thrown into the lake of fire. This is the second death, the lake of fire. They are judged according to the books. Now, please stay with me on this. So important you understand this. Did you know God keeps two sets of books, so to speak? There are the books, and there is the book. The book is the Lamb's book of life, that records the name of everyone who's ever trusted in Christ as Savior. We saw it in chapter 3. The names in that book were written down before the foundation of the world. Did you know before the foundation of the world, God wrote the name of every person who would ever live in that book? Every person who would or ever has lived was written in that book because Jesus Christ came to die, not just for some people's sins, but for the sins of the entire world. Salvation is open to anybody and everybody who will trust in Christ as Savior. Everybody's name was written in that book. But if you leave this planet, if you die before ever receiving that gift of forgiveness in your own life, the Bible says your name is blotted out of the Lamb's book of life. The Lamb's book of life contains the names of everybody who has received, accepted that gift of forgiveness. That's the book of life. But it says the unsaved were judged according to the books, that is, according to their deeds. Why are non-Christians judged by their works? Two reasons. First of all, because they've chosen to be judged by their works. The unbeliever is somebody who said, I don't need that gift of forgiveness that Christ offers. I don't need his grace. If he died for my sins, he needn't have bothered, as Ted Turner once said. If a few girlfriends and a few drinks are going to send you to hell, so be it, the great billionaire said. That's what the unbeliever says. I don't need the grace of God. I'll roll the dice. I'm good enough to get into heaven. God says, fine, we'll judge you just like you want to be judged by your works. The only problem with that is the standard of our works is not other people. It's Jesus Christ himself. He's the standard by which everybody is judged. And unless your righteousness meets his righteousness, you fall short. The reason the unsaved are judged by their works is because they've chosen to be. The second reason is their works will determine the kind of hell that they experience. I bet you haven't heard this before. We've already seen there are degrees of heaven. After we're saved, what kind of life we lead determines the kind of heaven that we experience. We've talked at length about rewards in heaven, but did you know there are degrees of hell as well? And that's why unbelievers will be judged by their works to discover what kind of hell they will experience. You say, Pastor, you've gone off the deep end. We knew it was going to happen sometime. You've gone off the deep end. Where do you find degrees of hell in the Bible? Well, one place is in the Gospel of Luke. Jesus talked about it. Do you remember the story he told about the slave who was judged by his master? This is one of the most interesting and frequently overlooked passages in the Bible. Luke 12, verses 47 to 48. Jesus said, "And that slave who knew his master's will and did not get ready or act in according with that will receive many lashes. But the one who did not know it and committed deeds worthy of a flogging will receive but a few lashes. From everyone who has been given much, much will be required. And to whom they entrusted much, of him they will ask all the more." Jesus said a slave who knows exactly what the master wants him to do, but decides not to do it, he's worthy of severe punishment, many lashes. But the one who disobeys the master's will, but never really had knowledge of that will, he'll receive a few lashes. In other words, the judgment will be based on how much knowledge he had. Now, both receive lashes. Some receive more than others. And by the way, that's where this verse fits. For those to whom much is given, much will be required. I bet you've heard that verse many times. We often refer to it in the sense of stewardship. If God's given you a lot of material possessions, then you have an obligation to support the church and help others. That's an okay application, but that's not the major application. When Jesus is talking about to those who much has been given, he's talking about those people who have heard the word of God, have received the knowledge of God, and yet choose to rebel against God. Their judgment is going to be even more severe than those who have never heard the master's will. They don't know much about the Bible at all. Now, don't misinterpret this. The least degree of hell is still going to be horrible. Every unbeliever is sent to the lake of fire, but there are degrees of hell based on the revelation, the knowledge we have. By the way, that means every one of you sitting here today, every one of you watching on television, you are without excuse. Much is required of you because you have heard the true gospel of Jesus Christ. That's the basis of our judgment. The unbelievers will be judged according to their works. And what is the result of that judgment? Look at this, verse 15. "And if anyone's name was not written in the book of the life, he was thrown into the lake of fire." Jesus called this place Gehenna, the Valley of Hinnom. Those of you who have been to Israel, you've been there before, no doubt. You know it's located outside the walls of Jerusalem. It was a garbage dump for Jerusalem for many, many years. It was a place the sewage, the refuse would be dumped. It was a place where criminals' bodies after they were crucified or executed would have been left to decay. In the Old Testament times, that same valley was the site where Israelites, following the pagan god Moloch, would burn their infant children alive. It was a horrible place. In fact, Jesus described it as a place just like Gehenna, hell, of weeping and wailing and of gnashing of teeth. There was no more cursed place than Gehenna. And that's the analogy Jesus used to describe hell. Listen to Dr. Criswell's description of that place. "In that refuse of Gehenna, the worm never died as it ate into the putrid mass. The fire was never quenched as it burned the endless waste. And the gnashing of teeth never ceased as the jackals fought with one another over the dead carcasses that were cast into that horrible place." And it is that place, Jesus said, that best describes the endless, eternal weeping and wailing and gnashing of teeth that awaits those who die without Christ. And listen to me, ladies and gentlemen, it is that place that Jesus died to save you from. You know, I have to do some sad things as a pastor, but there's nothing sadder that I do than having to visit with a family who has lost a loved one who was not a Christian. Because in all integrity, all honesty, I have absolutely no hope to offer them about their loved one, because there is no hope for their loved one. They have died apart from Christ. Why would anyone reject the grace of Jesus Christ? Why would anyone say, I would rather be damned than go to hell than ever trust Jesus for my forgiveness? Why would any sane person say such a thing? There's only one reason. Verse 10, they have been deceived by Satan. Satan has placed a veil over their eyes where they cannot see the truth. And ladies and gentlemen, that's why we do what we do as First Baptist Church Dallas. That's why we pray. That's why we preach. That's why we witness. That's why we sacrifice our money. That's why we build these buildings, all so that people might come to know Christ as Savior and be saved from that horrible, horrible future that awaits those who die without Christ. Have you taken advantage of that gift of salvation? Have you done it yet? Let me tell you, there is no hope for Satan. There has been no provision for his forgiveness or salvation. His destination is certain. But if you're not a Christian yet, there is a provision for your salvation. Right now is the time to change your eternal destiny. Can I share a personal word with you? I've preached this passage over the last 40 years many, many times, but I've never had this experience before. I was preparing the message in my study this week, and at one point, I was so overwhelmed by what I was reading and thinking about and preparing to share for you that I shut my Bible and I knelt down by my chair and I said, God, I don't want to go to hell. Please, Lord, save me from this terrible, terrible place. I believe Jesus is my only hope, and I'm trusting in him to save me, forgive me, to save me from that judgment I know I deserve. Save me, dear Lord, please save me. You may say, well, Pastor, I thought you told us you did that when you were 5 years old. Why would you do that again? Because I want to be sure. I want to be absolutely sure that I want to be in that place called heaven. Regardless of what I've done or haven't done in the past, I want to know right now that I've done what the Bible says I must do to be saved. Are you sure? Instead of unraveling what you may or may not have done in the past, why not now say, God, save me. Save me, forgive me, usher me into your presence that day that I die so that I can be with you forever and ever and ever. The Bible promises, whoever calls on the name of the Lord shall be saved.
2: Over the years, I found that Christians are often intimidated by the book of Revelation. The sensational imagery feels foreign, and yet it's absolutely essential that we have a grasp on this final book in the Bible and the warnings we receive about the last days. As I mentioned earlier, I've written a best-selling book to help you understand the mysteries of the revelation given to John. It's called Final Conquest, and the final day to request a copy is Monday. This book is by far the most comprehensive one I've written about Bible prophecy. In my book, we'll walk together through every chapter in Revelation so that you have a firm grasp on the essential storyline and how this biblical account impacts your life today. Plus, when you respond right now, I'll also include the booklet I've written for you called The Major Characters of the End Times. It's the perfect tool to have alongside my book on Revelation because it'll help you understand the key figures in the end times. And it's printed in a large font, making this booklet readable and easy to understand. In the last couple of weeks, we've been pleased to send thousands of copies to listeners all across the country. 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And as a bonus, you'll also receive my booklet called The Major Characters of the End Times. Here's David now to give you our contact information.
1: 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I'm David J. Mullins. 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

Good morning. Thanks so much for joining us for this Sunday morning worship service of First Baptist Church of Dallas, located here in downtown Dallas. Our extremely talented First Dallas Choir and Orchestra will lead us in majestic worship once again today. And our pastor, Dr. Robert Jeffress, is continuing his series for us titled Retracing Our Spiritual Roots, a study in the book of Genesis. Way back in 1993, there was a brand new movie that came out that brought to life the idea that dinosaurs really did roam the earth. The mega hit Jurassic Park showed us how these giant creatures might have looked and how they interacted with man. But what about giants of a different kind, ones that were man-like and enormous in size? Did they really exist? If so, why do they not exist today? How were they created? Were they actually human? So many questions about this, and Dr. Jeffress is going to share with us about their existence as well as their origin. This is going to be a very interesting message, but with a very hopeful ending.

0: That's coming up just a bit later in the service. But right now, we invite you to join us in the worship celebration that is just getting underway of the Sunday morning service from the campus of First Baptist Dallas.
1: Good morning, everyone. Welcome to worship. We're so glad you're here. Let's stand together. 1 Timothy 1:17 says, "To the King of ages, immortal, invisible, the only God, be honor and glory forever and ever." Let's sing.

0: we will. Praise the Lord. Hey, we're so glad you're here today. Before you take a seat, will you just say good morning to someone and let them know that you're glad to see them in God's house today? We're so glad to see you all here today. We are just getting started on a wonderful day. Let's give our attention to the screen for some special announcements.
1: Good morning and welcome to worship. 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
2: Today's scripture reading comes from that little one chapter book of Jude. If you go to Revelation and turn left, it'll be right there. It's just one chapter. We'll be reading verses 5-7, and we'll read from the New American Standard Bible. This is Jude's reminder to us of God's judgment. And I invite you to stand with me. Jude, beginning with verse 5, and we'll end with verse 7. Now, I desire to remind you, though you know all things once for all, that the Lord, after saving a people out of the land of Egypt, subsequently destroyed those who did not believe, and angels who did not keep their own domain, but abandoned their proper abode. He has kept in eternal bonds under darkness for the judgment of the great day. Just as Sodom and Gomorrah and the cities around them, since they, in the same way as these, indulged in gross immorality and went after strange flesh, are exhibited as an example in undergoing the punishment of eternal fire. May God richly bless the reading of His Word. Let's keep standing as Kelsey comes back to lead us.
3: Hebrews 10:10 tells us that it was the sacrifice of Jesus that made us holy once for all. Let us worship our rock, our cornerstone, the hope of our salvation.

Yes, Lord. 1 Corinthians 3:11 says, no one can lay any foundation other than the one already laid, which is Jesus Christ. We're here today in His name alone. Let's make much of Him. Sing this with me. Every voice lifted. Christ alone. You sing.

0: Praise the Lord. Lord of all. Amen. You can be seated as Ben comes to lead us.
1: Well, good morning, church. It's a great day to worship the Lord together this morning. I'm glad to be with you. Thank you for being here. As you know, our church, First Baptist Dallas, is consistently ranked among the top places to work in all of the DFW Metroplex. Well, we know that's because under our pastor's leadership, God has assembled an incredible team here, a team that is committed to serving the Lord and to serving you. And so today I have an exciting announcement as I introduce to you one of our newest staff members, and we're excited to welcome Jeff Young and his wife Carol, who have just joined the staff. Jeff has been in ministry for 30 years, most recently having served as the executive pastor of Champion Forest Baptist Church just outside of Houston. He has also served at Prestonwood Baptist Church and Cross Church in Arkansas. Jeff graduated from Baylor University with a degree in business administration and marketing. He also graduated Sikkim Bears. I heard that. Also graduated from Southwestern Baptist Theological Seminary with a degree in Christian education. And Jeff and Carol, I know you're excited to be back in Dallas near to your children and grandchildren. But would you stand in church? Would you join me in welcoming Jeff and Carol to the staff? Jeff will be serving as our executive pastor of strategic initiatives, and he'll be helping to oversee some of our new outreach initiatives as we seek to reach our city with the gospel of Jesus Christ. And Jeff and Carol, we're so glad that you've answered God's call. They'll be down here at the front to meet you after, so I hope you'll come down and welcome them personally. Today, we continue our time of worship through the giving of our tithes and offerings. And as we do, I'll invite our ushers to come forward. I'll invite you as you're able to kneel as we go to the Lord in prayer together. Gracious Heavenly Father, Lord, we come before you in the name of your Son, our Savior, Jesus Christ. We come before you with humble hearts, repentant of our sins, Lord, but grateful hearts because of the salvation that we have in Jesus. Lord, we know that it's only by your grace that we can even approach your throne. But we thank you for the privilege of worshiping you alongside our brothers and sisters in Christ. We thank you, Lord, for how you're working in this church. And we pray that we here at First Baptist Dallas would continue to be a light to the world as we proclaim your gospel. Lord, as we celebrate the 19th anniversary of our pastor and the calling that you've placed on his life as you brought him here to First Dallas to lead us and shepherd us, we pray for him. We pray that you would continue to strengthen him and encourage him, give him health and energy and wisdom and discernment and boldness as he proclaims your word, Lord. We pray that you'll watch over his family, that you bless them and protect them in every sense, Lord, and that we as a church would not only support him, but come alongside him as we all work together to accomplish the mission that you've entrusted to us of transforming the world with the truth of God's word, one life at a time. Lord, we praise you. We give to you our tithes and offerings as an act of worship, and we pray this all in the saving name of Jesus Christ. Amen.
2: In just a moment, our pastor, Dr. Robert Jeffress, will continue his series on the book of Genesis called Retracing Our Spiritual Roots in a message titled Life Among the Giants, sharing a detailed description of the degree of man's wickedness and how God deals with it. That's just ahead. But for now, let's return to the service of First Baptist Dallas and our fabulous First Dallas Choir and Orchestra.

Thank you so much, First Dallas Choir and Orchestra, for a song that you'll see in a moment is certainly appropriate for our service today. We welcome the millions of you who have joined us on Pathway to Victory, our First Dallas iCampus, or on Fox Nation. Thank you for worshiping with us today. The president of the Dallas Chamber of Commerce made this prediction about the president's visit to our city. Quote, "Our reputation as the first city of Texas and the friendliest town in America has been earned and won by Dallas people through the years. These good citizens will greet the President of the United States with the warmth and pride that will keep the Dallas spirit famous the world over." That prediction was made by Robert Cullum, the president of the Dallas Chamber of Commerce. He made that prediction on November 17th, 1963, about the upcoming visit of President Kennedy to our city. And yet, just 5 days later, one gunman filled with bitterness and hatred would transform the best intentions of our city into a day that would live in infamy. That's the power of sin. It only takes a little bit of sin to corrupt everything around us, our own lives, our relationships, even our nation. And it's sin that always brings God's judgment. If there is one theme I want you to remember today, it is this one. Man's sin always leads to God's judgment that can only be escaped through God's grace. If you have your Bibles, turn to Genesis chapter 6. In these Sundays, we're studying the first 11 chapters of the book of Genesis, chapters about the beginning of everything we see around us. And in the early chapters of Genesis, we see that although God designed this world perfectly, sin corrupted that creation. It was a sin of Adam and Eve being seduced by the serpent that first entered sin into the world. And that sin was passed down through the generations. Remember, Adam and Eve had a son, Cain, and he refused to come to God in God's way. He chose his own way to come to God, and God cursed him. He rejected his offering. He killed his brother Abel, and so God gave Adam and Eve another son named Seth. He represented a godly line that first called out to God, recognizing the frailty of man. You look at the line of Cain, all of their descendants, his descendants, they advanced civilization. They were the leaders of the secular society. Secular means of this world only. The descendants of Cain were the builders of our society, but it was a godless society. Seth and his descendants were the first to call on the name of the Lord. And when we get to chapter 5 of Genesis, we find the genealogy of Seth that led all of the way to the man we're going to meet today briefly named Noah. Now, in looking at chapter 5, at these genealogies, we're not going to look at each name, but I want to make three comments about this genealogy in Genesis 5. You can write it down. It's not on your outline. It's a little bonus, no extra charge here. But first of all, this genealogy, I believe, is selective. If you do the arithmetic and add up all these years in chapter 5, you'll find it just encompasses 1,656 years. That means from the time of creation, Adam, to the time of Noah was 1,656 years, if you believe these genealogies are complete. My own view is that's too early. The earth is older than that. Creation is older than that. And we have other instances in which genealogies are not complete. They are selective. The second thing is that the longevity of the patriarch stands out. You read these genealogies and you have people living 300, 400, 600, 900 years. And yet today, 70 or 80 years, anything after that's gravy. You know, it is an unusual thing for people to live past 100 or 105. But why do you have this longevity of the patriarchs before then? Well, remember, as we'll see in the story of the flood, before the flood, it did
did not rain. The earth was hydrated through the fountains underneath the earth. Many people believe that during those days before the flood, there was a vapor canopy in the sky that withheld all the moisture. And that vapor canopy very possibly blocked UV rays from the sun that diminish a person's life. But at the flood, these vapor canopies were unleashed and the world was flooded. And since that time of the flood, you'll notice how dramatic the drop-off in longevity is. Possibly that's an explanation for it. The third thing I notice is out of these people mentioned in Genesis 5, there are two that stand out. They're especially familiar to us. One man was named Enoch. Look at verses 21 and 22. Enoch lived 65 years and then became the father of Methuselah. Then Enoch walked with God 300 years after he became a father. You know, I see that pattern in our own church here. You'll have young adults, maybe single adults, young married adults. They tend to wander away from the church and faith, but when they have that first child, there's something about that experience that causes many of them to want to return to church, to raise their children in a church where they'll hear the teaching that can help them navigate life. That's what happened with Enoch here. Enoch apparently lived apart from God the first 65 years of his life, but after he had children, he walked with God. The other interesting thing is verse 24, Enoch walked with God and he was not, for God took him. What is he talking about? Well, Hebrews 11:5 says, by faith, Enoch was taken up so that he should not see death. Enoch was one of two Old Testament characters who did not die, but was raptured. This is a picture of the rapture that is yet to come. They were walking with God. They started a conversation on earth, and in the middle of the conversation, they were taken to heaven. 1 Thessalonians chapter 4 tells us that there is a generation of Christians. Perhaps it's Christians today who will not experience death, but they will be present at the rapture. 1 Thessalonians 4:17 says, then we who are alive and remain at that time shall be harpazo, raptured, caught up to meet the Lord in the air. That was Enoch. The other person that I notice here is Methuselah. We know Methuselah was the oldest human being in history. He lived 969 years. Now here's what is interesting. The name Methuselah literally means when he dies, it shall come. When he dies, it shall come. And if you do the arithmetic in this passage, Methuselah, when he was 850 years of age, had a grandson named Noah. And God came to Noah and told him he was going to flood the world to build an ark to get ready. And he built that ark. It took him 120 years. So if you do the addition, Methuselah was 850 years old when Noah was commanded to start on the ark. He would have been 970 when the ark was completed, and he lived 969 years. In other words, Methuselah died, and then shortly after came the flood. When he dies, it shall come. That's fascinating to me. As long as Methuselah was alive and preaching and leading his family, everything was okay. But the moment he was taken up and out, the Bible says the flood came. You know, 2 Thessalonians chapter 2, verses 6 through 9 says, there is a restrainer right now in this world who is keeping the world from completely coming unraveled. Who is that restrainer of evil? The Holy Spirit of God. He is what is keeping the Antichrist from appearing at this point of time. But the Bible says when the Holy Spirit is taken out of the world, it will only take the world 7 years to unravel, the great tribulation time, and until Christ returns. Well, when will the Holy Spirit be taken out of the world? Where is the Holy Spirit now? He's not floating around like Casper the Friendly Ghost. He's indwelling Christians. It is Christians indwelt by the Holy Spirit who are the restraining influence on the world right now. They are the ones, we are the ones, hopefully, who are pushing back against evil. Why? In order to give people longer to hear the gospel of Jesus Christ. You know, the only reason for Christians to get involved in government and public affairs is not to try to save our country. We're not going to save our country, but we can save our citizens
from the coming judgment of God by introducing them to faith in Jesus Christ. And the only reason we push back against evil is to give people a little longer to hear the gospel. Because once we are taken out, once the Holy Spirit is removed, the world will spin into sin and destruction. That's what happened with Methuselah. When he was gone, then the judgment of God came. And that leads us to our passage today, beginning in Genesis chapter 6. Remember the theme, man's sin always results in God's judgment that can only be escaped through God's grace. There's a very simple outline of Genesis 6, 1 through 8. Moses, first of all, describes the wickedness of man in verses 1 to 7, and then he describes the grace of God in verse 8. Let's look at this description of man's wickedness, verses 1 and 2. Now it came about, when men began to multiply on the face of the earth, and the daughters were born to them, that the sons of God saw that the daughters of men were beautiful, and they took wives for themselves, whomever they chose. Now, doesn't that sound sweet? Nice, the sons of God finding the daughters of men and captured by their beauty and marrying them and having children. That's the way it's supposed to be. Now remember, this is the backdrop of what caused an explosion of evil that resulted in God destroying the world. There's nothing beautiful about verses 1 and 2 if you look at it carefully. This is the most evil thing that had happened on the earth to date. To understand what this passage is talking about, we have to understand who the sons of God are. Who are the sons of God? Now, there are three theories about it. I list on your outline. Some people say the sons of God represent the godly descendants of Seth, and they made the mistake of marrying the descendants of Cain. And so the sin here is believers marrying unbelievers. Now, it's true, we're not to marry unbelievers. 2 Corinthians 6:14 says, don't be bound together with an unbeliever, for what fellowship has righteousness with lawlessness? That's the prohibition for today, but some people say that was going on. The sons of God are the godly descendants of Seth. A less popular view, secondly, is the sons of God represent despots, evil kings who marry a multitude of women, and the sin there is of polygamy. I don't think there's any basis for that. But here's what I think is true, the third interpretation. The sons of God refer to fallen angels, or as we call them, demons. And the sin here was demons were having sexual relationships with human women. They weren't raping the women. The word there is they entered into a marriage. It was a mutual agreement, and they produced ungodly offspring. Demons having sex with human beings and producing a race of ungodly people. Now, where do we come up with that interpretation? Why do I hold to this interpretation? First of all, because of the language of the passage itself. The term sons of God in the Old Testament are used three other times. And all three times, it's referring to angels. Two of those three times, it's referring to fallen angels, to demons. So look at the language. It's used other places to refer to demons. And then I look at other scripture. You know, the best commentary on the Bible is the Bible. If you want to know what one passage means, look at other passages that explore the same subject. And when I look at other scripture, I find accounts of God's judgment because of demons having relations with human beings. I find that in 2 Peter 2, verse 4. Peter is talking about the certainty of God's judgment. Yes, God is patient, he's long-tempered, he has a long fuse, but eventually his patience wears out and his patience gives way to judgment. 2 Peter 2:4, Peter says, for if God did not spare the angels when they sinned, but cast them into hell and committed them to pits of darkness reserved for judgment, when is it that the angels sinned? When is it that the angels sinned and God judged them? Well, Pastor, don't you remember your own preaching a few weeks ago? You told us about the great war in heaven, possibly before Genesis 1, when Lucifer rebelled against God and Lucifer was cast out of heaven along with angels. That's when God judged the angels, right?
Well, not according to verse 4. He's not talking about that judgment. He's talking about another time when God cast these demons, not to the earth, but he cast them into hell and committed them to pits of darkness. This is another kind of judgment that took place later. Well, we can turn to Jude verses 6 and 7. We read those verses just a few moments ago. That gives us more insight. And angels who did not keep their own domain, but abandoned their proper abode, God has kept in eternal bonds under darkness for the judgment of the great day. Now look at verse 7. Just as Sodom and Gomorrah and the cities around them, since they in the same way as these indulged in gross immorality and went after strange flesh, are exhibited as an example in undergoing the punishment of eternal fire. Remember the story of Sodom and Gomorrah? Two angels from heaven came down to visit Abraham and Lot. They took on human form. And when the men of Sodom saw them, they were so eaten up with depravity that their first thought is, I want to have sex with those men. I want to have sex with those men, not realizing they were angels. But they were eaten up with that kind of desire. They wanted to go after strange flesh. That's what the word sarkos heteros is translated, strange flesh. In a similar way, it was reversed. In this case, with the angels, demons wanted to have sex with human beings. Strange flesh, sarkos heteros. Now, a lot of people react to that. They say, demons having sex with humans and producing children? That sounds like Rosemary's Baby or something, or some mythology. How in the world could demons have relationships with women? And by the way, what about Matthew 22, verse 30? Remember what Jesus said? For in the resurrection, we will neither marry nor are given in marriage, but we will be like the angels in heaven. The angels in heaven don't marry. Why do we think we would marry? We don't marry in heaven either. We will be like, we don't become angels, but we are like the angels in heaven who do not marry. How can you say then that demons, fallen angels, are having sex with women and having children? Well, the late Dr. Henry Morris, the father of our late Dr. Henry Morris, in his commentary on the book of Genesis, points out very simply, Jesus said that in heaven, the angels don't marry. It doesn't say anything about demons who have been cast to earth not being able to have a sexual relationship. It may be that they're able to take on human form. It could be that the demons possess a willing man who's opening up his life to demon possession and demon influence. In the same way, the women have entered into this agreement to have sex with demons. But it's an unholy union that Moses is describing here that was so gross in God's estimation that it demanded judgment. And what kind of children do you have when you have a demon and a woman intermarrying? Well, look at verse 4 of Genesis 6. The Nephilim were on the earth in those days and also afterwards when the Son of God came into the daughters of men and they bore children to them. The word Nephilim means fallen ones. It's a reference to giants. You find that in Numbers 13, verse 33, fallen ones. In other words, they were so large and heavy that when they fell on people, they crushed them. Dr. James Boyce, whose commentary has been very helpful to me on this, he points out that one of the facts of paleontology is that animals had ancestors that were larger than they were. You have giant cockroaches. You have giant dragonflies. You've got reptiles that were much larger at a point in time. Think the T-Rexes. All animals had larger ancestors, and it could very well be true for human beings as well. But these were the product of this unholy union. Now, there are some people who say, Moses is saying here, by the way, giants were in the land at the time and they were here after this sin was judged. But that doesn't make sense because, again, Moses is describing why it is God felt it necessary to destroy the world and start over again. Apparently, this union produced men who were
larger than normal, and they engaged in violence that we'll read about next time. In fact, Moses notes in verse 4 that these were the mighty men who were of old, men of renown. Think of all the legends we have about people like Hercules or the stories of Homer. Possibly those legends are built upon fact. There were giants in the land at that time. Whatever this was, it was bad enough to cause God to determine that he was going to destroy the world. Look at verse 3. Then the Lord said, "My spirit shall not strive with man forever, because he also is flesh. Nevertheless, his days shall be 120 years. God is saying he will not always be working to turn human beings back toward himself. There is a limit to his patience. In this case, it will be 120 years. Now, to understand how wicked the world was at this time, look at the extent of wickedness described in verse 5. Then the Lord saw that the wickedness of man was great on the earth, and that every intent of the thoughts of his heart was only evil continually. You know, we talk about the goodness of mankind, that people are basically good. And yet, look at this description. This is how God views every human being today who hasn't received the forgiveness of Jesus Christ. Every intent of the thoughts of our heart are only wicked continually. If you're not a Christian this morning, if you're watching this broadcast and you haven't trusted in Christ as your Savior, your righteousness is wickedness to God. God looks at you and just insert your name in that verse. But God saw the wickedness of Robert, that it was great, and every thought of the intent of his heart was only evil continually. That's how God views people who have not received the forgiveness of Jesus Christ. We have a hard time with that because we see people around us who we think are doing wonderful things. They're not wicked things. They're wonderful things. Here is a mother who embraces an Eastern religion. It's not Christian, but it motivates her to want to read good books to her children and teach them the principles of morality. How does God view that? Evil, the Bible says. Evil. Well, what about the businessman who donates large sums of money to help the victims of a hurricane? How does God see that? Evil, the Bible says. Evil. Well, what about that firefighter on 9/11 who risked his own life going into the rubble to save somebody else? How does God view that? Evil, the Bible says. Evil. Remember what Jesus said in Matthew 7, 22 and 23, "For on the judgment day, many will come to me saying, 'Lord, Lord, did we not prophesy in your name? Did we not work many miracles? Did we not cast out demons?'" These are people who are doing good things, wonderful things. Jesus said, "But I will say to them, depart from me, you workers of iniquity, for I never knew you." See, we have a hard time with that because we're not holy like God is holy. God has zero tolerance for wickedness. In Romans 3, Paul said, "For there is not one righteous among us, no, not even one, for all have sinned and fallen short of the glory of God." The late Donald Gray Barnhouse used this illustration to help us understand how good things could be wicked. He said, imagine going into the doctor's office and you're waiting for the doctor and you're thirsty, you need something to drink, so you see an empty glass. You go over and take that glass to the water cooler and you pour some pure water into that glass and suddenly it begins to foam. And a nurse sees you're about to take that drink and she says, "Don't do that. Don't do that. You see that foam? There was a residue of diphtheria solution in this glass that we didn't completely get out of it, apparently. Yes, the water was pure, but it entered into a contaminated glass, and it was poison. It doesn't matter what good we do, that good comes out of a body that is contaminated with sin. And again, that's why the scripture says, there's not one righteous among us, no, not even one. The world was so wicked that God said, I'm going to destroy it. And notice that judgment beginning verses 6 and 7, the judgment for man's wickedness. Man's sin led to God's pain. Look at verse 6. The Lord was sorry that he had made man on the earth, and he was grieved in his heart. Did you know it's possible for you and me to act in such a way that we grieve God?
We make him sorry that he made us. Ephesians 4:30 says, "Do not grieve the Holy Spirit of God by whom you were sealed for the day of redemption." And God's pain led to God's plan. Look at verse 7. "Then the Lord said, I will blot out man whom I've created from the face of the land, from man to animals to creeping things and to the birds of the sky, for I am sorry that I made him." That word blot out is an interesting word, meha. It's a very descriptive word. It refers to taking a dish and wiping it of any residue of food, holding the dish upside down, wiping away any residue. God said, I'm going to wipe out humanity. I'm going to wipe out everything I've made because of sin. You know, that's a good word, by the way. For those who want to believe the flood wasn't universal, that it was just a local rainstorm in Noah's neighborhood, people actually believe that. They miss the bigger point. Sin was throughout the world, and it necessitated God destroying the entire world because of sin. It would touch every living creature. This is the wickedness of man. You can't get more depressing than this diagnosis of man's fate. Every intent of the thought of his heart is only evil continually. But it's against that background of man's wickedness that we find the grace of God shining brightly. You know, you can never appreciate the good news of the gospel till you understand the bad news first. That in God's eyes, we are wicked, we are deserving of eternal judgment, but God intervenes with his grace. And we see the grace of God in verse 8. This is the first time the word grace is mentioned in the Old Testament and therefore in the entire Bible. Look at verse 8. But Noah found favor. He found grace. That's what the word means. Hebrew word chen, C-H-E-N. Noah found favor. He found grace in the eyes of the Lord. That word ken, grace, favor, refers to a superior person stooping down to an inferior person, stooping down to someone who is inferior. That's exactly what God did in sending Christ. Remember Philippians 2, had this attitude in you that was in Christ Jesus, who although he existed in the form of God, he didn't regard his equality with God a thing to be held unto, but he emptied himself. He stooped down, becoming in the form of a bondservant. That's what God does in grace. He stoops down to meet our needs. For Noah found grace in the eyes of the Lord. Now, I bet you've heard the story of Noah told this way. I bet you've told it to other people in the same way. Here's the version we've all grown up listening to and hearing. The world was wicked. It was deserving of God's judgment. But God looked down and he saw one righteous man named Noah. And he said, Noah, because of your righteousness, I'm going to save you. Build an ark for yourself and your families. Now, isn't that the way we've heard the story? That is absolutely wrong. It's absolutely backwards. The Bible says Noah found favor in the eyes of God. There is nothing in the text to suggest that Noah was any more righteous than anybody else living on the earth. Oh, sure, he may not have been demon conceived, but there's nothing in the Bible that indicates that he is any more righteous than anybody else. There's nothing in the Bible that suggests that somehow because Noah was righteous, he found favor in the eyes of the Lord. I know what you're thinking. You're too polite to say it. Just say, preacher, you better read a little bit further, verse 9, because it says exactly that. Genesis 6:9 says, for Noah was a righteous man, blameless in his time. Noah walked with God. May I point to you a very complicated theological truth? You have to listen carefully to get this. Verse 9 comes after verse 8. Got it? Verse 9 comes after verse 8. This passage doesn't say Noah was a righteous man, blameless in his time, and Noah walked with God, and therefore Noah found grace in the eyes of the Lord. No, the grace comes first. Noah found grace in the eyes of the Lord, and he was therefore blameless and walked uprightly and walked with God. It's the same way with Abraham. Thousands of years later, remember, God chose Abraham
to be the founder of the Jewish people. He said, Abraham, I'm going to make a covenant with you. Why did God choose Abraham? Because he was righteous? No. Abraham grew up in a household that was known for making idols. Abraham was an idol worshiper, just like his father. He didn't worship Yahweh of the Bible. He worshiped pagan deities. And yet, in spite of that, God chose Abraham. And so God chose Noah. Listen to this. Grace always precedes faith and good works. Good works and faith don't produce grace. Grace produces faith and good works. Grace is always the antecedent. Noah found grace in the eyes of the Lord. And it's the same way with you and me. Your salvation, my salvation, does not start with us. It starts with God. 1 John 4:10, and herein is love, not that we loved God, but that God loved us and gave himself as the satisfaction for our sins. You see that in Paul's writings, Ephesians 2, verses 8 through 10. For by what? Grace have you been saved through faith. And that not of yourselves, it is a gift of God, not of works, lest any man should boast. For we are his workmanship, created unto Christ Jesus for good works, not by good works, for good works, that we should walk in them. You see it? We are saved by grace. We receive that grace through faith, and that faith results in works. It is all of grace. You know, Paul could never get over that fact in his own life. Remember the story? He was on the road to Damascus. He wasn't going to Damascus to worship the one true God. He was going to Damascus to persecute and murder Christians. He was on the road away from God, but God intervened in his life. And for no other reason than the great love with which he had for the Apostle Paul, he saved him on that road to Damascus. For years, Paul would say, I can't believe it. Even though I was a blasphemer, persecutor, and violent aggressor, and yet I was shown mercy because I acted in unbelief. And the grace of our Lord was more than sufficient in the grace and truth that are found in Christ Jesus. Have you noticed in Paul's letters? Every letter he wrote, he used the word grace in either the first or second verse. Grace, grace, grace and peace. Big grace to you. Why does he start with grace? Frederick Buechner said, it's because grace was the greatest gift that Paul had received, and therefore it was the greatest gift he could offer his readers. And so it is with us. The greatest gift we have is God's unmerited grace, his favor, his choice to save us. As I was preparing the message this week, I kept thinking about that song, Grace That Is Greater Than All Our Sin. Remember the chorus to it? Sing it with me if you do. Grace, grace, God's grace, grace that will pardon and cleanse within. Grace, grace, God's grace,

How sweet the sound that saved a wretch like me. I once was lost, but now I am found. Was blind, but now I see. Thanks be to God for His amazing, amazing grace.

0: Today you would like to receive the forgiveness God offers you through Jesus. Whether you're here or in our band-led service or watching this broadcast, I want to encourage you right now to reach out and receive that gift of forgiveness. How do you do it? By praying a simple prayer like this to God. Just pray it in your heart as I pray it out loud. Dear God, thank you for loving me. I know that I have failed you in so many ways, and I'm truly sorry for the sins in my life. But I believe what I've heard today, that you love me so much, you sent your son Jesus to die on the cross for me, to take the punishment I deserve to take for my sins. And right now I'm trusting in what Jesus did for me, not in my good works, but in what Jesus did for me to save me from my sins. Thank you for forgiving me. And help me to live the rest of my life for you. In Jesus' name, amen.
1: Romans 3:23 says it very clearly, that we have all sinned and that we fall short of God's glory. If the story ended there, then we don't have any hope. But God always had a plan in place to redeem us back to Him. Yet it came at the high cost of His one and only Son, who came, lived, and died for our sins. But once again, the story doesn't end there. Jesus rose on the third day to give us the hope for eternity with Him. So there is a way, but only one way, and that is to surrender our lives and give them completely to God's control. So if you prayed along with Dr. Jeffress a moment ago to ask Jesus to be the Lord of your life, this is truly the most important decision you will ever make. And we are here to celebrate this momentous decision with you. 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That's firstdallas.org. We really want to hear about it. 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
1: God just speaks through the music at just the right time. My mom had gone through heart surgery, and things got difficult in the midst of the surgery, so it took longer than it should have. But music, of course, gave me the strength to make it through that, and all throughout the time that I've been with her for the recovery. Thank y'all for your prayers. Thank you for the blessing that you all are.

0: CBI.
1: Is God working in your situation? 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John 5:17 says so. Jesus said, "My Father is always at his work."

0: KCBI, you can probably just look back and see how many things that look like it was going to end so bad and God turned it into something good. 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They're having that moment where things seem bad and then God turns it around because they hear a song or a message from a pastor that reminds them that he is true and that he is good. And you make those messages possible. We just wrapped up the KCBI fall fundraiser. 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
1: I am a widowed single mom. 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It is always exactly what I need.

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1: God is so good that when he blesses you, he doesn't just stop there. Take a listen to Proverbs 27. The righteous man walks in his integrity, and his children are blessed after him.

0: KCBI, we're your married morning team, Karen and Jeremy.
1: When you let your pets in the house, sometimes they don't come in by themselves. Last night, our cat Tobias was out in the backyard. We could see him through the window jumping around and pawing at the ground. So I knew there was something there. So I went out to see what it was. And it was a little lizard that he had taken captive.
0: Mm-hmm.
1: And I decided to spare the lizard's life.
0: Yep, I watched the whole rescue from our kitchen window. Karen put him safely up into the crepe myrtle.
1: Well, I thought, you know, he might not be safe from birds, but at least he will be protected from the cat. Cat was not very happy, by the way, that I took away his toy. But it was a reminder to me that, and I don't know if this happens with your pets, but I have to check them now before they come in the house.
0: Mm-hmm.
1: Is there anything in your mouth? Because more times than I can count, they have come in with cicadas, that's a big one, or lizard, or even a bird.
2: Did you know Israel consistently ranks among the world's happiest countries? According to the World's Happiness Report, Israel continues to rank near the top ahead of many larger nations like the United States. I'm Philip McCallum of Philip's House. 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

0: KCBI, thanks for starting the weekend with us. We're Kieran and Jeremy. I know you're looking forward to fall, the cooler weather, the State Fair of Texas rolling back around, Big Tex welcoming you with his howdy. 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
1: Hi, my name is Nathan. I'm from Temple. I've been a KCBI listener for a few months now. As a new Christian coming into Christianity for the first time, everything was such a blur. But then after I started listening to KCBI, everything started to come clear and make more sense.

And thank God you'll never have to know either, because you do have Jesus. I'm Karen on KCBI. Thank you for giving during the KCBI Fall Fundraiser so others could know about Jesus as well. It just wrapped up, but it did fall short of the goal. So if you didn't give a gift, but this is something you want to be a part of to help other people know how much Jesus loves them, give your gift now at kcbi.org.

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1: We all know we're aging, but sometimes we raise that banner high that we are getting older. I sent a friend of mine a picture. We talk stocks a lot, and it was a picture of this stock chart, and it had an emoji on the front like, wow, this is blowing my mind, you know, and I put that emoji on the picture. After I sent it to my friend, I actually looked at the full image that I sent him, which was a screenshot. And on the screenshot, it had the image I meant to send. But at the top, it also said, how do you put an emoji on a picture? I searched for that because I didn't know how to do it. So I was kind of revealing.
0: Gave yourself away there.
1: I gave my age away.
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0: that's a song that just brings the peace right in there. 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

KCBI, we're Karen and Jeremy. Hope you are enjoying a wonderful, relaxing weekend. I always say that. I always hope it's relaxing, at least for a little bit, if not the whole thing.

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1: Y'all have prayed with me, stood by me. I listened to your music. Oddly enough, when I was praying yesterday, God brought to my mind, I held unforgiveness towards a couple of people. And through your word, your studies, your music, I finally came to that realization. I had to let these people go.

KCBI, thanks so much for giving during fall fundraiser that wrapped up on Friday. And you may think, oh, well, it's over, so therefore they met their goal. 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And what that means for you is that if you're able to give a gift of $100, $200, $500, that's still needed. 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

0: KCBI. Hey, we're Karen and Jeremy, your married morning team, and we hope it doesn't happen to you very often, but it probably has happened every now and again where you have a case of mistaken identity.
1: I was coming home when I was about 17 years old, and I saw a gentleman's car on the side of the road that I knew. I thought, oh, I'll give Mr. Frost a ride. Well, I pulled over. Guy jerks the door open, jumps in. It wasn't Mr. Frost. He was just a guy. Yeah, picked him up. We had to go on to work.
2: Okay, I have done the same thing.
0: What?
2: I was driving home late at night when I was in high school, and I saw a car broken down on the side of the road, and it belonged to a guy I knew really well from church, so I thought, I can't just pass him by. No. So I stopped, and I was like, hey, do you need help? And he pops his head up, and it's not the guy from church. But at that point, I didn't feel like I could say, like, oh, I actually don't know you.
0: Did you let him in?
2: Yes! Wow. I drove him to his house.
0: What?
2: And then I drove him back to the car so he could kind of fix things. I think he thought I was going to stick around until it was finished. But as soon as he got out, I was like, okay, see ya. And I took off.
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4: 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I'm Philip McCallum of Philip's House. 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
1: In Matthew 21:22, it says, whatever you ask in prayer, you will receive if you have faith. You can believe and trust in him.

0: Lauren Daigle, you say on KCBI, hi, I'm Donna Cruz. So valid question. Were you ready for some football? Or were you ready for the person you married to disappear into the TV for several hours while occasionally shouting instructions to professional athletes from the couch? I know, because I used to be the spouse that didn't care about football. And I know the struggle is real. Now, I actually sit there and watch the game. But if you just can't get into it, these were some ideas I came across that really don't take a ton of time or effort, but it helps you to be a little bit more supportive. You can do things like wear their team colors. Of course, you have to figure that out in advance. This would keep you thoroughly in the game if you make a football bingo with squares like, you know, coach throws the headset, or the square that should probably go in the middle because it's a gimme when your spouse yells, come on, at the guy on TV who can't actually hear them. There are actually kits that you can use to make up your own football bingo game. There were some snack ideas too, laundry folding games for halftime and when there are longer commercials. The point is, you're showing interest, you're spending time together, maybe even getting some laundry done. Come on, that stuff makes for a productive weekend.
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0: Francesca Battistelli on KCBI. He knows my name. I'm Donna Cruz. I don't know where she found the time. She is a busy mama of seven. She homeschools her kids. And she has just made some new music. And she's going to be putting out a new album soon. She's been sharing some bits and pieces on her social pages if you want to check it out for yourself this weekend.
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1: KCBI has been such a blessing to me. I've lost several family members in the last 2-3 years, and we've gone through some very difficult times. I just want you to know that you've been encouraging and helped me through the day.

0: Blessing Offer and Brighter Days on KCBI. I'm Donna Cruz. Honest question. And I think at one point or another in our lives, we all would have answered this the same. Yes. Have you ever felt numb in your faith? Not like you've completely lost it or that God has gone away, but there are seasons, I know, when our prayers feel quiet and worship doesn't hit the same. You just don't feel especially close to God. Even David wrote about times when God seemed distant. And I kind of went back and forth whether or not I wanted to say this out loud, but I think that is normal. And it's also not one of those times where I feel like we have to fake it till we make it. Like, you don't have to make up some big spiritual moment or pretend you're feeling something that you're not. 2 Corinthians says, we walk by faith, not by sight. And sometimes that means just continuing to walk. Walk it out. Walk out that faith, even when your emotions aren't really backing it up. And maybe it's just a simple prayer saying, God, I'm not feeling much right now, and I don't know why, but I'm still here. That's not a bad prayer. It's actually an honest one.
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1: Your sermons, they've been seeds in our souls and in our lives. 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And I'm going to continue to share what is the product of those seeds. And I thank you. God bless you all.

0: 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Hi, I'm Donna Cruz. 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

if you've been navigating something pretty challenging, you're in a good spot to be encouraged in God's word right now. 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

0: Encouraging music and words of hope on KCBI. Hi, I'm Donna Cruz. You could talk to 10 different people about this and get 10 different theories. There are small groups, charts, tips. I found this one online. It's 12 tips when it comes to how to start looking for your purpose. There's so many books about this too, and Bible studies. And we're expected to somehow put this all together and suddenly find our recipe for purpose in life. Psychology Today goes as far as saying that finding purpose can completely change your life. The Bible tells us that we should seek out our purpose that God has for us. And if you're someone like me, tending to occasionally, or maybe a lot, overthink things, it's really kind of a relief to realize that there are parts of your purpose, like leading up to it, that can even change over the years. Think about this. If you've ever pulled up a map to get somewhere, one way might get you there pretty quickly, but you'll be dealing with grumpy people on the freeway. Another way might get you there a little bit later, but you'll have a more pleasant drive, but you still get there. And this was good news too, that even just starting to consider what your purpose might be can draw you into a closer relationship with God.
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0: Chris Tomlin on KCBI. Hi, I'm Donna Cruz. It may feel like a journey to get there, but when we use our talents, our purpose that we've been given in life alongside of one another, we help to lift each other up. Kristen, how have you watched this unfold in your life?
1: It's a difficult job and an emotional one, but I get the chance to encourage people and uplift them and speak truth into their lives when they're going through one of the hardest times of their life. I work with families who have had their children removed, and we work on what they need to do to get back together with their children or the things they need to do in order to keep their children so that they can better themselves and succeed as families. And no, it doesn't pay a lot, but oh my goodness, it is so rewarding and so fulfilling, and I just love my job, and I'm thankful God blessed me with it.
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1: Good morning. Thanks so much for joining us for this Sunday morning worship service of First Baptist Church of Dallas, located here in downtown Dallas. Our extremely talented First Dallas Choir and Orchestra will lead us in majestic worship once again today. And our pastor, Dr. Robert Jeffress, is continuing his series for us titled Retracing Our Spiritual Roots, a study in the book of Genesis. Way back in 1993, there was a brand new movie that came out that brought to life the idea that dinosaurs really did roam the earth. The mega hit Jurassic Park showed us how these giant creatures might have looked and how they interacted with man. But what about giants of a different kind, ones that were man-like and enormous in size? Did they really exist? If so, why do they not exist today? How were they created? Were they actually human? So many questions about this, and Dr. Jeffress is going to share with us about their existence as well as their origin. This is going to be a very interesting message, but with a very hopeful ending. That's coming up just a bit later in the service. But right now, we invite you to join us in the worship celebration that is just getting underway of the Sunday morning service from the campus of First Baptist Dallas.
2: 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Welcome to worship. We're so glad you're here. Let's stand together. 1 Timothy 1:17 says, "To the King of ages, immortal, invisible, the only God, be honor and glory forever and ever." Let's sing.

0: we will. Praise the Lord. Hey, we're so glad you're here today. Before you take a seat, will you just say good morning to someone and let them know that you're glad to see them in God's house today? We're so glad to see you all here today. We are just getting started on a wonderful day. Let's give our attention to the screen for some special announcements.
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2: Today's scripture reading comes from that little one chapter book of Jude. If you go to Revelation and turn left, it'll be right there. It's just one chapter. We'll be reading verses 5-7, and we'll read from the New American Standard Bible. This is Jude's reminder to us of God's judgment. And I invite you to stand with me. Jude, beginning with verse 5, and we'll end with verse 7. Now, I desire to remind you, though you know all things once for all, that the Lord, after saving a people out of the land of Egypt, subsequently destroyed those who did not believe, and angels who did not keep their own domain, but abandoned their proper abode. He has kept in eternal bonds under darkness for the judgment of the great day. Just as Sodom and Gomorrah and the cities around them, since they, in the same way as these, indulged in gross immorality and went after strange flesh, are exhibited as an example in undergoing the punishment of eternal fire. May God richly bless the reading of His Word. Let's keep standing as Kelsey comes back to lead us.
3: Hebrews 10:10 tells us that it was the sacrifice of Jesus that made us holy once for all. Let us worship our rock, our cornerstone, the hope of our salvation.

Yes, Lord. 1 Corinthians 3:11 says, no one can lay any foundation other than the one already laid, which is Jesus Christ. We're here today in His name alone. Let's make much of Him. Sing this with me. Every voice lifted. Christ alone. You sing.

0: Praise the Lord. Lord of all. Amen. You can be seated as Ben comes to lead us.
1: Well, good morning, church. It's a great day to worship the Lord together this morning. I'm glad to be with you. Thank you for being here. As you know, our church, First Baptist Dallas, is consistently ranked among the top places to work in all of the DFW Metroplex. Well, we know that's because under our pastor's leadership, God has assembled an incredible team here, a team that is committed to serving the Lord and to serving you. And so today I have an exciting announcement as I introduce to you one of our newest staff members, and we're excited to welcome Jeff Young and his wife Carol, who have just joined the staff. Jeff has been in ministry for 30 years, most recently having served as the executive pastor of Champion Forest Baptist Church just outside of Houston. He has also served at Prestonwood Baptist Church and Cross Church in Arkansas. Jeff graduated from Baylor University with a degree in business administration and marketing. He also graduated Sikkim Bears, I heard that. Also graduated from Southwestern Baptist Theological Seminary with a degree in Christian education. And Jeff and Carol, I know you're excited to be back in Dallas near to your children and grandchildren. But would you stand in church? Would you join me in welcoming Jeff and Carol to the staff? Jeff will be serving as our executive pastor of strategic initiatives, and he'll be helping to oversee some of our new outreach initiatives as we seek to reach our city with the gospel of Jesus Christ. And Jeff and Carol, we're so glad that you've answered God's call. They'll be down here at the front to meet you after, so I hope you'll come down and welcome them personally. Today, we continue our time of worship through the giving of our tithes and offerings. And as we do, I'll invite our ushers to come forward. I'll invite you as you're able to kneel as we go to the Lord in prayer together. Gracious Heavenly Father, Lord, we come before you in the name of your Son, our Savior, Jesus Christ. We come before you with humble hearts, repentant of our sins, Lord, but grateful hearts because of the salvation that we have in Jesus. Lord, we know that it's only by your grace that we can even approach your throne. But we thank you for the privilege of worshiping you alongside our brothers and sisters in Christ. We thank you, Lord, for how you're working in this church. And we pray that we here at First Baptist Dallas would continue to be a light to the world as we proclaim your gospel. Lord, as we celebrate the 19th anniversary of our pastor and the calling that you've placed on his life as you brought him here to First Dallas to lead us and shepherd us, we pray for him. We pray that you would continue to strengthen him and encourage him, give him health and energy and wisdom and discernment and boldness as he proclaims your word, Lord. We pray that you'll watch over his family, that you'd bless them and protect them in every sense, Lord, and that we as a church would not only support him, but come alongside him as we all work together to accomplish the mission that you've entrusted to us of transforming the world with the truth of God's word, one life at a time. Lord, we praise you. We give to you our tithes and offerings as an act of worship, and we pray this all in the saving name of Jesus Christ. Amen.
2: In just a moment, our pastor, Dr. Robert Jeffress, will continue his series on the book of Genesis called Retracing Our Spiritual Roots. In a message titled Life Among the Giants, sharing a detailed description of the degree of man's wickedness and how God deals with it. That's just ahead. But for now, let's return to the service of First Baptist Dallas and our fabulous First Dallas Choir and Orchestra.

Thank you so much, First Dallas Choir and Orchestra, for a song that you'll see in a moment is certainly appropriate for our service today. We welcome the millions of you who have joined us on Pathway to Victory, our First Dallas iCampus, or on Fox Nation. Thank you for worshiping with us today. The president of the Dallas Chamber of Commerce made this prediction about the president's visit to our city. Quote, "Our reputation as the first city of Texas and the friendliest town in America has been earned and won by Dallas people through the years. These good citizens will greet the President of the United States with the warmth and pride that will keep the Dallas spirit famous the world over." That prediction was made by Robert Cullum, the president of the Dallas Chamber of Commerce. He made that prediction on November 17th, 1963, about the upcoming visit of President Kennedy to our city. And yet, just 5 days later, one gunman filled with bitterness and hatred would transform the best intentions of our city into a day that would live in infamy. That's the power of sin. It only takes a little bit of sin to corrupt everything around us, our own lives, our relationships, even our nation. And it's sin that always brings God's judgment. If there is one theme I want you to remember today, it is this one. Man's sin always leads to God's judgment that can only be escaped through God's grace. If you have your Bibles, turn to Genesis chapter 6. In these Sundays, we're studying the first 11 chapters of the book of Genesis, chapters about the beginning of everything we see around us. And in the early chapters of Genesis, we see that although God designed this world perfectly, sin corrupted that creation. It was a sin of Adam and Eve being seduced by the serpent that first entered sin into the world. And that sin was passed down through the generations. Remember, Adam and Eve had a son, Cain, and he refused to come to God in God's way. He chose his own way to come to God, and God cursed him. He rejected his offering. He killed his brother Abel, and so God gave Adam and Eve another son named Seth. He represented a godly line that first called out to God, recognizing the frailty of man. You look at the line of Cain, all of their descendants, his descendants, they advanced civilization. They were the leaders of the secular society. Secular means of this world only. The descendants of Cain were the builders of our society, but it was a godless society. Seth and his descendants were the first to call on the name of the Lord. And when we get to chapter 5 of Genesis, we find the genealogy of Seth that led all of the way to the man we're going to meet today briefly named Noah. Now, in looking at chapter 5, at these genealogies, we're not going to look at each name, but I want to make three comments about this genealogy in Genesis 5. You can write it down. It's not on your outline. It's a little bonus, no extra charge here. But first of all, this genealogy, I believe, is selective. If you do the arithmetic and add up all these years in chapter 5, you'll find it just encompasses 1,656 years. That means from the time of creation, Adam, to the time of Noah was 1,656 years, if you believe these genealogies are complete. My own view is that's too early. The earth is older than that. Creation is older than that. And we have other instances in which genealogies are not complete. They are selective. The second thing is that the longevity of the patriarch stands out. You read these genealogies and you have people living 300, 400, 600, 900 years. And yet today, 70 or 80 years, anything after that's gravy. You know, it is an unusual thing for people to live past 100 or 105. But why do you have this longevity of the patriarchs before then? Well, remember, as we'll see in the story of the flood, before the flood, it
did not rain. The earth was hydrated through the fountains underneath the earth. Many people believe that during those days before the flood, there was a vapor canopy in the sky that withheld all the moisture. And that vapor canopy very possibly blocked UV rays from the sun that diminish a person's life. But at the flood, these vapor canopies were unleashed and the world was flooded. And since that time of the flood, you'll notice how dramatic the drop-off is.

young married adults, they tend to wander away from the church and faith. But when they have that first child, there's something about that experience that causes many of them to want to return to church, to raise their children in a church where they'll hear the teaching that can help them navigate life. That's what happened with Enoch here. Enoch apparently lived apart from God the first 65 years of his life, but after he had children, he walked with God. The other interesting thing is verse 24, Enoch walked with God and he was not, for God took him. What is he talking about? Well, Hebrews 11:5 says, by faith, Enoch was taken up so that he should not see death. Enoch was one of two Old Testament characters who did not die, but was raptured. This is a picture of the rapture that is yet to come. They were walking with God. They started a conversation on earth, and in the middle of the conversation, they were taken to heaven. 1 Thessalonians chapter 4 tells us that there is a generation of Christians. Perhaps it's Christians today who will not experience death, but they will be present at the rapture. 1 Thessalonians 4:17 says, then we who are alive and remain at that time shall be harpazo, raptured, caught up to meet the Lord in the air. That was Enoch. The other person that I notice here is Methuselah. We know Methuselah was the oldest human being in history. He lived 969 years. Now here's what is interesting. The name Methuselah literally means when he dies, it shall come. When he dies, it shall come. And if you do the arithmetic in this passage, Methuselah, when he was 850 years of age, had a grandson named Noah. And God came to Noah and told him he was going to flood the world to build an ark to get ready. And he built that ark. It took him 120 years. So if you do the addition, Methuselah was 850 years old when Noah was commanded to start on the ark. He would have been 970 when the ark was completed, and he lived 969 years. In other words, Methuselah died, and then shortly after came the flood. When he dies, it shall come. That's fascinating to me. As long as Methuselah was alive and preaching and leading his family, everything was okay. But the moment he was taken up and out, the Bible says the flood came. You know, 2 Thessalonians chapter 2, verses 6 through 9 says, there is a restrainer right now in this world who is keeping the world from completely coming unraveled. Who is that restrainer of evil? The Holy Spirit of God. He is what is keeping the Antichrist from appearing at this point of time. But the Bible says when the Holy Spirit is taken out of the world, it will only take the world 7 years to unravel, the great tribulation time, and until Christ returns. Well, when will the Holy Spirit be taken out of the world? Where is the Holy Spirit now? He's not floating around like Casper the Friendly Ghost. He's indwelling Christians. It is Christians indwelt by the Holy Spirit who are the restraining influence on the world right now. They are the ones, we are the ones, hopefully, who are pushing back against evil. Why? In order to give people longer to hear the gospel of Jesus Christ. You know, the only reason for Christians to get involved in government and public affairs is not to try to save our country. We're not going to save our country, but we can save our citizens from the coming judgment of God by introducing them to faith in Jesus Christ. And the only reason we push back against evil is to give people a little longer to hear the gospel. Because once we are taken out, once the Holy Spirit is removed, the world will spin into sin and destruction. That's what happened with Methuselah. When he was gone, then the judgment of God came. And that leads us to our passage today, beginning in Genesis chapter 6. Remember the theme, man's sin always results in God's judgment that can only be escaped through God's grace. There's a very simple outline of Genesis 6, 1 through 8. Moses, first of all, describes the wickedness of man in verses 1 to 7, and then he describes the grace of God in verse 8. Let's look at this description of man's wickedness, verses 1 and 2. Now it came about, when men began to multiply on the face of the earth, and the daughters were born to them, that the sons of God saw that the daughters of men were beautiful, and they took wives for themselves, whomever they chose.

0: Now, doesn't that sound sweet? Nice, the sons of God finding the daughters of men and captured by their beauty and marrying them and having children. That's the way it's supposed to be. Now remember, this is the backdrop of what caused an explosion of evil that resulted in God destroying the world. There's nothing beautiful about verses 1 and 2 if you look at it carefully. This is the most evil thing that had happened on the earth to date. To understand what this passage is talking about, we have to understand who the sons of God are. Who are the sons of God? Now, there are three theories about it. I list on your outline. Some people say the sons of God represent the godly descendants of Seth, and they made the mistake of marrying the descendants of Cain. And so the sin here is believers marrying unbelievers. Now, it's true, we're not to marry unbelievers. 2 Corinthians 6:14 says, don't be bound together with an unbeliever, for what fellowship has righteousness with lawlessness? That's the prohibition for today, but some people say that was going on. The sons of God are the godly descendants of Seth. A less popular view, secondly, is the sons of God represent despots, evil kings who marry a multitude of women, and the sin there is of polygamy. I don't think there's any basis for that. But here's what I think is true, the third interpretation. The sons of God refer to fallen angels, or as we call them, demons. And the sin here was demons were having sexual relationships with human women. They weren't raping the women. The word there is they entered into a marriage. It was a mutual agreement, and they produced ungodly offspring. Demons having sex with human beings and producing a race of ungodly people. Now, where do we come up with that interpretation? Why do I hold to this interpretation? First of all, because of the language of the passage itself. The term sons of God in the Old Testament are used three other times. And all three times, it's referring to angels. Two of those three times, it's referring to fallen angels, to demons. So look at the language. It's used other places to refer to demons. And then I look at other scripture. You know, the best commentary on the Bible is the Bible. If you want to know what one passage means, look at other passages that explore the same subject. And when I look at other scripture, I find accounts of God's judgment because of demons having relations with human beings. I find that in 2 Peter 2, verse 4. Peter is talking about the certainty of God's judgment. Yes, God is patient. He's long-tempered. He has a long fuse, but eventually his patience wears out and his patience gives way to judgment. 2 Peter 2:4, Peter says, for if God did not spare the angels when they sinned, but cast them into hell and committed them to pits of darkness reserved for judgment, when is it that the angels sinned? When is it that the angels sinned and God judged them? Well, Pastor, don't you remember your own preaching a few weeks ago? You told us about the great war in heaven, possibly before Genesis 1, when Lucifer rebelled against God and Lucifer was cast out of heaven along with angels. That's when God judged the angels, right? Well, not according to verse 4. He's not talking about that judgment. He's talking about another time when God cast these demons, not to the earth, but he cast them into hell and committed them to pits of darkness. This is another kind of judgment that took place later. Well, we can turn to Jude verses 6 and 7. We read those verses just a few moments ago. That gives us more insight. And angels who did not keep their own domain, but abandoned their proper abode, God has kept in eternal bonds under darkness for the judgment of the great day. Now look at verse 7. Just as Sodom and Gomorrah and the cities around them, since they in the same way as these indulged in gross immorality and went after strange flesh, are exhibited as an example in undergoing the punishment of eternal fire. Remember the story of Sodom and Gomorrah? Two angels from heaven came down to visit Abraham and Lot. They took on human form. And when the men of Sodom saw them, they were so eaten up with depravity that their first thought is, I want to have sex with those men. I want to have sex with those men, not realizing they were angels. But they were eaten up with that kind of desire. They wanted to go after strange flesh. That's what the word sarcos heteros is translated, strange flesh. In a similar way, it was reversed. In this case, with the angels, demons wanted to have sex with human beings. Strange flesh, sarcos heteros. Now, a lot of people react to that. They say, demons having sex with humans and producing children? That sounds like Rosemary's Baby or something, or some mythology. How in the world could demons have relationships with women? And by the way, what about Matthew 22, verse 30? Remember what Jesus said? For in the resurrection, we will neither marry nor are given in marriage, but we will be like the angels in heaven. The angels in heaven don't marry. Why do we think we would marry? We don't marry in heaven either. We will be like, we don't become angels, but we are like the angels in heaven who do not marry. How can you say then that demons, fallen angels, are having sex with women and having children? Well, the late Dr. Henry Morris, the father of our late Dr. Henry Morris, in his commentary on the book of Genesis, points out very simply, Jesus said that in heaven, the angels don't marry. It doesn't say anything about demons who have been cast to earth not being able to have a sexual relationship. It may be that they're able to take on human form. It could be that the demons possess a willing man who's opening up his life to demon possession and demon influence. In the same way, the women have entered into this agreement to have sex with demons. But it's an unholy union that Moses is describing here that was so gross in God's estimation that it demanded judgment. And what kind of children do you have when you have a demon and a woman intermarrying? Well, look at verse 4 of Genesis 6. The Nephilim were on the earth in those days and also afterwards when the Son of God came into the daughters of men and they bore children to them. The word Nephilim means fallen ones. It's a reference to giants. You find that in Numbers 13, verse 33, fallen ones. In other words, they were so large and heavy that when they fell on people, they crushed them. Dr. James Boyce, whose commentary has been very helpful to me on this, he points out that one of the facts of paleontology is that animals had ancestors that were larger than they were. You have giant cockroaches, you have giant dragonflies, you've got reptiles that were much larger at a point in time. Think the T-Rexes. All animals had larger ancestors, and it could very well be true for human beings as well. But these were the product of this unholy union. Now, there are some people who say, Moses is saying here, by the way, giants were in the land at the time and they were here after this sin was judged. But that doesn't make sense because, again, Moses is describing why it is God felt it necessary to destroy the world and start over again. Apparently, this union produced men who were larger than normal, and they engaged in violence that we'll read about next time. In fact, Moses notes in verse 4 that these were the mighty men who were of old, men of renown. Think of all the legends we have about people like Hercules or the stories of Homer. Possibly those legends are built upon fact. There were giants in the land at that time. Whatever this was, it was bad enough to cause God to determine that he was going to destroy the world. Look at verse 3. Then the Lord said, my spirit shall not strive with man forever, because he also is flesh. Nevertheless, his days shall be 120 years. God is saying he will not always be working to turn human beings back toward himself. There is a limit to his patience. In this case, it will be 120 years. Now, to understand how wicked the world was at this time, look at the extent of wickedness described in verse 5. Then the Lord saw that the wickedness of man was great on the earth, and that every intent of the thoughts of his heart was only evil continually. You know, we talk about the goodness of mankind, that people are basically good. And yet, look at this description. This is how God views every human being today who hasn't received the forgiveness of Jesus Christ. Every intent of the thoughts of our heart are only wicked continually. If you're not a Christian this morning, if you're watching this broadcast and you haven't trusted in Christ as your Savior, your righteousness is wickedness to God. God looks at you and just insert your name in that verse. But God saw the wickedness of Robert, that it was great. And every thought of the intent of his heart was only evil continually. That's how God views people who have not received the forgiveness of Jesus Christ. We have a hard time with that because we see people around us who we think are doing wonderful things. They're not wicked things, they're wonderful things. Here is a mother who embraces an Eastern religion. It's not Christian, but it motivates her to want to read good books to her children and teach them the principles of morality. How does God view that? Evil, the Bible says, evil. Well, what about the businessman who donates large sums of money to help the victims of a hurricane? How does God see that? Evil, the Bible says, evil. Well, what about that firefighter on 9/11 who risked his own life going into the rubble to save somebody else? How does God view that? Evil, the Bible says, evil. Remember what Jesus said in Matthew 7:22-23, for on the judgment day, many will come to me saying, Lord, Lord, did we not prophesy in your name? Did we not work many miracles? Did we not cast out demons? These are people who are doing good things, wonderful things. Jesus said, but I will say to them, depart from me, you workers of iniquity, for I never knew you. See, we have a hard time with that because we're not holy like God is holy. God has zero tolerance for wickedness. In Romans 3, Paul said, for there is not one righteous among us. No, not even one. For all have sinned and fallen short of the glory of God. The late Donald Gray Barnhouse used this illustration to help us understand how good things could be wicked. He said, imagine going into the doctor's office and you're waiting for the doctor and you're thirsty, you need something to drink, so you see an empty glass. You go over and take that glass to the water cooler and you pour some pure water into that glass and suddenly it begins to foam. And a nurse sees you're about to take that drink and she says, don't do that. Don't do that. You see that foam? There was a residue of diphtheria solution in this glass that we didn't completely get out of it, apparently. Yes, the water was pure, but it entered into a contaminated glass, and it was poison. It doesn't matter what good we do, that good comes out of a body that is contaminated with sin. And again, that's why the scripture says, there's not one righteous among us, no, not even one. The world was so wicked that God said, I'm going to destroy it. And notice that judgment beginning verses 6 and 7, the judgment for man's wickedness. Man's sin led to God's pain. Look at verse 6. The Lord was sorry that he had made man on the earth, and he was grieved in his heart. Did you know it's possible for you and me to act in such a way that we grieve God? We make him sorry that he made us. Ephesians 4:30 says, do not grieve the Holy Spirit of God by whom you were sealed for the day of redemption. And God's pain led to God's plan. Look at verse 7. Then the Lord said, I will blot out man whom I've created from the face of the land, from man to animals to creeping things and to the birds of the sky, for I am sorry that I made him. That word blot out is an interesting word, meha. It's a very descriptive word. It refers to taking a dish and wiping it of any residue of food, holding the dish upside down, wiping away any residue. God said, I'm gonna wipe out humanity. I'm gonna wipe out everything I've made because of sin. You know, that's a good word, by the way. For those who wanna believe the flood wasn't universal, that it was just a local rainstorm in Noah's neighborhood, people actually believe that. They missed the bigger point. Sin was throughout the world, and it necessitated God destroying the entire world because of sin. It would touch every living creature. This is the wickedness of man. You can't get more depressing than this diagnosis of man's fate. every intent of the thought of his heart is only evil continually. But it's against that background of man's wickedness that we find the grace of God shining brightly. You know, you can never appreciate the good news of the gospel till you understand the bad news first. That in God's eyes, we are wicked, we are deserving of eternal judgment, but God intervenes with his grace. And we see the grace of God in verse 8. This is the first time the word grace is mentioned in the Old Testament and therefore in the entire Bible. Look at verse 8. But Noah found favor. He found grace. That's what the word means. Hebrew word chen, C-H-E-N. Noah found favor. He found grace in the eyes of the Lord. That word chen, grace, favor, refers to a superior person stooping down to an inferior person, stooping down to someone who is inferior. That's exactly what God did in sending Christ. Remember Philippians 2 had this attitude in you that was in Christ Jesus, who although he existed in the form of God, he didn't regard his equality with God a thing to be held unto, but he emptied himself. He stooped down, becoming in the form of a bondservant. That's what God does in grace. He stoops down to meet our needs. For Noah found grace in the eyes of the Lord. Now, I bet you've heard the story of Noah told this way. I bet you've told it to other people in the same way. Here's the version we've all grown up listening to and hearing. The world was wicked. It was deserving of God's judgment. But God looked down and he saw one righteous man named Noah. And he said, Noah, because of your righteousness, I'm going to save you. Build an ark for yourself and your families. Now, isn't that the way we've heard the story? That is absolutely wrong. It's absolutely backwards. The Bible says Noah found favor in the eyes of God. There is nothing in the text to suggest that Noah was any more righteous than anybody else living on the earth. Oh, sure, he may not have been demon conceived, but there's nothing in the Bible that indicates that he is any more righteous than anybody else. There's nothing in the Bible that suggests that somehow because Noah was righteous, he found favor in the eyes of the Lord. I know what you're thinking. You're too polite to say it. You say, preacher, you better read a little bit further, verse 9, because it says exactly that. Genesis 6, 9 says, for Noah was a righteous man, blameless in his time. Noah walked with God. May I point to you a very complicated theological truth? You have to listen carefully to get this. Verse 9 comes after verse 8. Got it? Verse 9 comes after verse 8. This passage doesn't say Noah was a righteous man, blameless in his time, and Noah walked with God, and therefore Noah found grace in the eyes of the Lord. No, the grace comes first. Noah found grace in the eyes of the Lord, and he was therefore blameless and walked uprightly and walked with God. It's the same way with Abraham. Thousands of years later, remember, God chose Abraham to be the founder of the Jewish people. He said, Abraham, I'm going to make a covenant with you. Why did God choose Abraham? Because he was righteous? No. Abraham grew up in a household that was known for making idols. Abraham was an idol worshiper, just like his father. He didn't worship Yahweh of the Bible. He worshiped pagan deities. And yet, in spite of that, God chose Abraham. And so God chose Noah. Listen to this. Grace always precedes faith and good works. Good works and faith don't produce grace. Grace produces faith and good works. Grace is always the antecedent. Noah found grace in the eyes of the Lord. And it's the same way with you and me. Your salvation, my salvation, does not start with us. It starts with God. 1 John 4:10, and herein is love, not that we loved God, but that God loved us and gave himself as the satisfaction for our sins. You see that in Paul's writings, Ephesians 2, verses 8 through 10. For by what? Grace have you been saved through faith. And that not of yourselves, it is a gift of God, not of works, lest any man should boast. For we are his workmanship, created unto Christ Jesus for good works, not by good works, for good works, that we should walk in them. You see it? We are saved by grace. We receive that grace through faith, and that faith results in works. It is all of grace. You know, Paul could never get over that fact in his own life. Remember the story? He was on the road to Damascus. He wasn't going to Damascus to worship the one true God. He was going to Damascus to persecute and murder Christians. He was on the road away from God, but God intervened in his life. And for no other reason than the great love with which he had for the Apostle Paul, he saved him on that road to Damascus. For years, Paul would say, I can't believe it. Even though I was a blasphemer, persecutor, and violent aggressor, and yet I was shown mercy because I acted in unbelief. And the grace of our Lord was more than sufficient in the grace and truth that are found in Christ Jesus. Have you noticed in Paul's letters? Every letter he wrote, he used the word grace in either the first or second verse. Grace, grace, grace and peace, big grace to you. Why does he start with grace? Frederick Buechner said, it's because grace was the greatest gift that Paul had received, and therefore it was the greatest gift he could offer his readers. And so it is with us. The greatest gift we have is God's unmerited grace, his favor, his choice to save us. As I was preparing the message this week, I kept thinking about that song, Grace That Is Greater Than All Our Sin. Remember the chorus to it? Sing it with me if you do. Grace, grace, God's grace, grace that will pardon and cleanse within. Grace, grace, God's grace, grace that is greater than all our sin. Amazing grace, how sweet the sound that saved a wretch like me. I once was lost, but now I am found. Was blind, but now I see. Thanks be to God for his amazing, amazing grace. Let's bow together. Have you received God's grace into your life? The scripture says, but as many as received Jesus, to those he gave the power to trust in him, to become the children of God. Have you received Jesus as your Savior? If you understand that you've sinned like all of us, that you need a Savior like all of us do, that Jesus is the one who can forgive you of your sins if you ask. You didn't come to that understanding on your own. God has given you the grace to understand and believe and to receive that gift. And if today you would like to receive the forgiveness God offers you through Jesus, whether you're here or in our band-led service or watching this broadcast, I want to encourage you right now to reach out and receive that gift of forgiveness. How do you do it? By praying a simple prayer like this to God. Just pray it in your heart as I pray it out loud. Dear God, thank you for loving me. I know that I have failed you in so many ways, and I'm truly sorry for the sins in my life. But I believe what I've heard today, that you love me so much, you sent your son Jesus to die on the cross for me, to take the punishment I deserve to take for my sins. And right now I'm trusting in what Jesus did for me, not in my good works, but in what Jesus did for me to save me from my sins. Thank you for forgiving me and help me to live the rest of my life for you. In Jesus' name, amen.
1: Romans 3:23 says it very clearly, that we have all sinned and that we fall short of God's glory. If the story ended there, then we don't have any hope. But God always